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2: 6:18, keep tuned for the last bit of All Things Considered. A couple more stories coming your way, including a discussion with a political scientist about the politics of officials affiliating with sports. That story's next. And to cap it off tonight, the staff of a wildlife preserve in the Democratic Republic of Congo are trying desperately to keep their gorillas from exposure to Ebola. Gorillas can get it, and almost all of them die from it. Those two stories wrapping up All Things Considered here on KRCC and CPR News this evening, and then it's on to the evening edition of Marketplace at 6:30 and Colorado Matters tonight at 7. A severe thunderstorm watch continues for much of the eastern plains, including Denver, Colorado Springs, and Pueblo. That severe thunderstorm watch in place until about 1 a.m. Current weather radar showing some strong thundercell activity currently out on the eastern plains. It's 6:19.
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7: From NPR News, this is All Things Considered. I'm Juana Summers.
1: And I'm Scott Detrow. Game 3 of the 2001 World Series took place at Yankee Stadium.
8: For tonight's ceremonial first pitch, and please welcome the President of the United States.
1: It was still just weeks after the 9/11 terror attacks. The World Trade Center ruins were still smoldering.
8: Thank you, Mr. President.
1: And as President George W. Bush confidently strode to the top of the mound wearing an FDNY quarter zip to throw out the first pitch, the New York crowd unleashed a loud, cathartic roar. That's all to say, American politicians have long hitched their wagons to major sporting events and tried to harness them into a bigger cultural moment, or maybe just a way to better relate to voters. Though it has felt like a lot recently, especially as President Trump has made his presence felt in soccer, in basketball, and of course with that UFC fight on the White House lawn. One person who thinks a lot about the politics of sports is University of Richmond political scientist Dan Palazzolo. Dan, welcome.
9: Thanks for having me, Scott.
1: So let's start with something that I think we can all agree was a lot different than that 9/11 moment that we just heard, and that is the UFC fight on the White House lawn that took place on President Trump's birthday, just ahead of the 250th anniversary of the country. What was your reaction to watching that, to seeing that play out?
9: This was a case, I think, where the president is celebrating his birthday, so it's a personal moment, doing something that he enjoys. But doing something that actually turned out to be somewhat divisive, mm-hmm. especially when Josh Hokit made his remarks about Michelle Obama. Mm-hmm. But even more of that, the kind of spectacle, he's clearly playing to his base if there was a political intention at all. And it was quite spectacular by comparison.
1: What are other high-profile moments of presidents and sports that come to mind in between that Bush 9/11 moment we heard and what Trump's been doing?
9: Yeah. You know, on the first real big example is President Taft throwing out the first pitch of a baseball game in 1910. I think that started it all. We think of like President Obama wanting to predict the outcome of March Madness and engaging in that sort of event. We also think of moments where presidents invite teams to the White House, which traditionally has been a unifying moment, but even with, in the case of President Trump, has been divisive as well.
1: A lot of NBA teams in particular have said they're just not going to come and meet him. What do you think makes the kind of political sports marriage most successful? Because I think at the same time that we have seen Trump at the UFC, intertwined in the World Cup, going to the NBA Finals, we also got this high-profile example of New York City's Mayor Zoran Mamdani cheering on the Knicks, but also from the point of view of, like, it seemed to be that he was, like, being a Knicks fan more than he was being a mayor trying to glom onto it.
9: You look, that we're looking at really kind of like the perfect moment for a politician to be a part of a celebration like that.
1: Yeah.
9: And the fact that he was and has been a Knicks fan and a Mets fan and just a fan in general, I think made it easier for him to be part of that event. Whether and how he can leverage that into some kind of more political gain is hard to imagine. But he, you know, you're seeing there, and you see it with Trump too, you know, he enjoys sports. And so some of it is that personal enjoyment of the sport. And part of it is, and you know, the context, which he took advantage of.
1: What else do you think Trump is trying to do? Because there's clearly a I like sports and like big events aspect. But mm-hmm. there also seems to be a clear political strategy in continually attaching himself to big sports moments.
9: Yeah, I mean, I think that's right. And I think in the case of the UFC, the political angle was clearly at the base itself. Again, briefly to compare, I mean, George Bush had a 90% approval rating when he threw that pitch at the beginning of that game at Yankee Stadium. Right now, Donald Trump's as low as it's ever been. We're in the midterms.
1: Yeah.
9: And this is one out of many, many things that the White House is going to have to do between now and Election Day to strengthen the Republicans' chances in the House and Senate elections.
1: That is Dan Palazzolo with the University of Richmond. Thank you so much for talking to us.
9: Enjoyed it. Take care.
7: The Ebola outbreak in the Democratic Republic of Congo has hit a part of the world famous for its gorilla population. Gorillas are, in fact, very susceptible to the lethal virus. While the Ebola response is firmly focused on helping the human population, there are also efforts to protect the other primates. NPR's Gabriella Emanuel reports.
10: Mountain gorillas only live in the corner of the world where the DRC meets Uganda and Rwanda. That's the same general area as the Ebola outbreak. In the 1980s, there were only a couple hundred mountain gorillas left in the world. Now there are well over 1,000, says Don Zimmerman, a wildlife veterinarian at Yale University and the Smithsonian Institution.
11: The mountain gorillas are arguably one of the most successful conservation stories of the last century.
10: But she says one virus could turn this success into a tragedy. She published a study in the journal Nature a few years ago.
11: We modeled if Ebola entered that population from just a single infected individual, that fewer than 20% would be expected to survive past 100 days.
10: This is based on data from the early 2000s when Ebola hit the Western Lowland gorillas. Death rates reached as high as 98%, and the world's gorilla population was reduced by about a third. Zimmerman says the impact is long-lasting, since the reproduction rate is pretty slow and the population isn't that big.
11: Populations likely don't recover for decades, and genetically, they are impacted for centuries. It is mind-blowing, and that's why there's so much concern about it getting into the population.
10: While gorillas might get Ebola from bats in the area, it's believed the virus can also jump between gorilla and human populations when they come into contact with one another. Ebola vaccines are thought to work well on gorillas. After all, they were tested on non-human primates before being approved for people. But for the current strain of Ebola circulating, there's no vaccine. That's one reason Emmanuel Demarode says it's lucky the epicenter of the Ebola outbreak right now isn't too close to the mountain gorilla population. Demarode heads Virunga National Park in the DRC. The park spans almost 200 miles top to bottom. The outbreak is mostly in the north, and the gorillas are in the south. He has a team of about 200 park rangers near the gorillas.
12: The job of those rangers is to ensure that there isn't any contact.
10: That work is made easier because there's currently no tourism allowed due to the ongoing violent conflict and the
13: support comes from iLove School of Theology in Denver, offering graduate degrees and continuing education for those pursuing careers in ministry, nonprofit leadership, and social justice. 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
10: He has a team of about 200 park rangers near the gorillas.
12: The job of those rangers is to ensure that there isn't any contact.
10: That work is made easier because there's currently no tourism allowed due to the ongoing violent conflict and the outbreak.
12: There is some level of poaching going on in that.

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1: And that is a wrap for All Things Considered for this Tuesday, the 23rd day of June. Been listening to it here on KRCC and CPR News. It's coming up on 6:29. Fashion designer Vera Wang says success isn't about the end result. It's about what you learn along the way. Keep it tuned to KRCC and CPR News, and you will learn all about the day's economic news. We've got the evening edition of Marketplace for you coming up next. On Colorado Matters, following that at 7, from Germany to Colorado, a daily habit known as home burping seems to be catching on.
2: The biggest thing with home burping is that you are bringing what you hope is clean outdoor air into your indoor environment.
1: But a researcher at Colorado State University says it's not always so simple. We'll find out some of the surprising things you might want to consider when you open your windows. That is Colorado Matters tonight at 7 here on KRCC and CPR News. And into the wee hours, 1 a.m. to be specific, a severe thunderstorm watch for a lot of the eastern plains, including Denver, Colorado Springs, and Pueblo. It's 6:30.
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6: In Los Angeles, I'm Kai Rizdahl. It is Tuesday. Today, this one is the 23rd of June. Good as it always is to have you along, everybody. We're going to go macro and micro in our approach to the economic news of the day today, global and local, if you will. We learned this morning, courtesy of S&P Global's Purchasing Managers Index, that's PMI in the vernacular, that growth in both services and manufacturing in this economy picked up in June. Take a look around at other major developed economies, though, and it is a whole different ballgame. In the Eurozone overall, business activity contracted for the third straight month, albeit just slightly. Also, though, some of Europe's biggest economies were some of the weakest. Germany's PMI had a 1.5-year low. France clawed its way back from a bit more than a 2-year low. So, Marketplace's Mitchell Hartman explains the good news and the bad news.
7: It seems like we've got another demonstration here of U.S. economic exceptionalism.
8: Yet again, the United States continues to post pretty robust growth amid all the global turbulence and uncertainty.
7: Ishwar Prasad teaches economics and trade policy at Cornell.
8: For the rest of the world, it's not as pretty a picture.
7: And the U.S. is a major spoiler of that picture because of oil and supply chain disruptions caused by the war on Iran. Prasad says Japan, the EU, the U.K.
8: All of them are dealing with a significant uptick in inflation. This has

0: 37 million people sounds like a lot. It is a lot in absolute terms. Works out to about 11% of the U.S. population. That's how many people, this is from the Census Bureau, by the way, moved in 2024. That, though, is a record low, down from 14% just a decade ago. There are lots of reasons for that, of course, many of which we cover on the regular here. High prices, high mortgage rates, low supply of housing among them. In the end, though, home isn't just about where you move. It's also about where you stay. Here's this latest installment of our series, Adventures in Housing.
1: My name is Lewis Chen.
2: My name is Carol Jean Smith.
1: We live in Watertown, Massachusetts.
2: In a house that we've lived in for 43 years.
1: It's a two-family house with two units side by side. I would say we looked at a lot of single-family houses out in the suburbs, and between the commute and the price, we just didn't find anything that we liked.
2: It doesn't look like any of the two-family houses that you imagine, because it was built on a little here and raised a little there, and a little this thing was put on and that thing was put on, and so it has a very irregular shape, and it was not in very good condition.
1: It was habitable when we moved in.
2: But at the same time, there were ceilings that were full of cracks, and one of them completely fell down. We had a lot of that kind of thing that we had to deal with.
1: So, yes, the income that we could gain by renting the other side was definitely a factor in making it affordable for us. We paid just over $100,000 for it in 1983, and it was a 30-year fixed mortgage at 12%. We thought that was good because mortgage rates had recently been 18%.
2: We refinanced several times.
1: We have a little less than 2 years to go on what will hopefully be our last mortgage. There was a point in time when my manager told me that my job was moving to somewhere out west, and I had a choice. I could either move with the job or take the severance package. And I wanted to look, but Carol Jean said to me, "You can go look, but I'm not going with you."
2: I had a job here that I liked, and we had a number of very good, close friends, and it seemed like a lot to give up. We've talked about aging in place, in which case we might expand our lives into the other part of the house that we now rent out and create a new bathroom there so we could live on the first floor and wouldn't need the stairs if we couldn't do them at all. So we have a lot of options in this building.
1: It's done well by us. We've enjoyed our time here.
2: A lot of history, a lot of funny stories. Our daughter loves this house.
1: You have to believe that we probably have less time going forward than we had in the past at this point in our lives, but it's served us well, yes.
0: 12% mortgage. Lewis Chen and Carol Jean Smith in Watertown, Massachusetts for 43 years now. 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
0: This final note on the way out today. Saw this on Axios, courtesy of our Friday regular Courtney Brown, for which my personal choice of a headline would have been, "Be careful what you wish for, you just might get it." New research from Stanford, the Bank of England, King's College London, and the University of Nottingham estimates by the end of last year, Brexit had made the UK economy between 6 and 8% smaller than it would have been had the Remain side won. There is a lesson in there somewhere. Jordan Manji, Zunil Maharaj, Janet Wynn, Olga Oxman, and Virginia K. Smith are the digital team. I'm Kai Rizdahl. We will see you tomorrow, everybody. This is APM.
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8: From CPR News, this is Colorado Matters. From Germany to Colorado, a daily habit known as home burping is catching on.
9: The biggest thing with home burping is that you are bringing what you hope is clean outdoor air into your indoor environment.
8: But a researcher at Colorado State University says it's not always so simple. We'll find out some of the surprising effects of opening your windows and doors every day. Plus, a young composer and graduate of Colorado College returns to her alma mater for a festival premiere as she muses on her relationship with music.
10: I don't want music to be my life. I want music to be a reflection of my life. I think you have to find your own path. You have to find your own values outside of music. I think it informs your music.
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11: Live from NPR News in Washington, I'm Ryland Barton. Congress has passed a resolution seeking to end the Iran war. It's non-binding, but shows the growing concerns, even among Republicans, about the war and Trump's interim deal to end it. Meanwhile, the U.S. and Iran are in dispute over whether Iran agreed to allow U.N. inspections of its nuclear sites. And Pakistan's prime minister says that Iran's ballistic missile program is not part of the deal that his country mediated between Iran and the U.S., as NPR's Dia Hadid reports.
12: Pakistani Prime Minister Shehbaz Sharif spoke as he hosted the Iranian President Masoud Pezeshkian. Pakistan mediated a memorandum of understanding between the U.S. and Iran that's kicked off negotiations on the terms of a permanent peace deal. It's also triggered disquiet because the understanding appears to strengthen Iran by lifting sanctions and promising hundreds of billions in aid. And Sharif added, it did not include Iran's ballistic missile program.
13: It was never on the table.
12: As Sharif spoke, Secretary of State Marco Rubio landed in the Gulf for a two-day visit. He told media he expects to discuss Iran's missile program with regional leaders. Dia Hadid, NPR News, Islamabad.
11: A federal appeals court has cleared the way for the Trump administration to expand a fast-track deportation process for people who are in the U.S. illegally. It's a major win for President Trump, as NPR's Vanessa Romo reports.
14: For more than a decade, expedited removal had only been used in cases where migrants were detained within 100 miles of the southern border or if they'd been in the country for less than 2 years. In all other cases, unauthorized migrants were granted the same due process rights that apply to anyone in the country, regardless of citizenship status. But in a 2-1 decision, the D.C. Circuit Court of Appeals says that ICE can rapidly deport any migrant who can't prove they've lived in the U.S. for 2 years or more, meaning they're not owed any immigration hearing processes, even if they're seeking asylum. An expedited removal order cannot normally be appealed, and in most cases, comes with a 5-year ban on reentry. The ACLU Immigrants' Rights Project calls fast-track deportations, quote, an unfair and error-prone system. Vanessa Romo, NPR News.
11: Tech stocks have had a rough ride lately as investors are questioning whether AI can live up to its hype. The tech-heavy NASDAQ fell for a second day in a row today. NPR's John Ruich has more on what's going on.
15: It's what they call a risk-off moment when it comes to AI in the stock market. It's kind of a fancy way of saying investors are getting jittery about AI spending. There has been a massive investment boom. Well over $1 trillion has been poured into AI in recent years. to buy chips, to build AI data centers, to hire top talent. And while more and more people are using AI, the jury is just still out as to whether or not all that investment is going to pay off.
11: NPR's John Ruich reporting. This is NPR News from Washington.
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17: In Colorado Springs, I'm Mike Purcell with KRCC and CPR News. In Garfield County, a wildfire has forced some evacuations south of the Rifle Airport. The Dry Creek Fire has burned an estimated 300 acres. All evacuees can go to the Garfield County Fairgrounds. Many Western states are lagging behind on providing maternal mental health care. A new report card from the Nonprofit Policy Center for Maternal Mental Health gave Colorado a C grade, which is the national average. Other Mountain West states got D's. Report author Caitlin Murphy says they reviewed what services states offered mothers,
18: such as ensuring that maternal mental health screening is occurring and ensuring that treatment is occurring.
17: Murphy says one in five moms experience mental health disorders such as postpartum depression or anxiety, and more than half of those disorders go undiagnosed. Some ponds in the Arkansas River Basin are illegal, and the state says they need to be removed. But a new 8-acre reservoir plant in the Wet Mountain Valley, about an hour west of Pueblo, might help. Round Mountain Water and Sanitation District Manager Dave Schneider says the reservoir could provide a way for landowners to get the water rights needed to keep the ponds.
19: They can buy as little as a tenth of an acre foot for pennies on the dollar compared to going and trying to convert an existing water right.
17: Schneider says the estimated cost of the reservoir is about $3.5 million. The year-long construction should start this fall. I'm Mike Purcell, KRCC and CPR News. It's coming up on 7:06. Colorado Matters is next, and you can catch Fresh Air tonight at 8.
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22: This is Colorado Matters from CPR News and KRCC. I'm Chandra Thomas Whitfield. From Germany to Colorado, a daily habit known as Luften, or burping your house, is gaining attention. The idea is simple. Open windows and doors each day to flush out indoor air and bring in fresh air. But as scientists learn more about the chemicals released from everyday items like carpets, cleaning products, and cooking, the question becomes more complicated. Is airing out your home enough to improve air quality? And on days with heavy pollution outside, could it actually do more harm than good? To help break it down, we're joined by Delphine Farmer, an atmospheric chemist at Colorado State University who studies how indoor and outdoor air interact. Delphine, thanks for joining us today.
23: Happy to be here.
22: So we are standing outside a home in Westminster right now, and I'm going to be asking you a few questions, but since we're standing here in front of this home, tell us more about the outside part of this home burping.
23: Yeah, so the biggest thing with home burping is that you are bringing what you hope is clean outdoor air into your indoor environment. And of course, we're standing here, and in general, the air looks pretty clean. There isn't a wildfire smoke event. We're not on an ozone alert day, but we can hear just down the road is a huge amount of construction. And so what that construction is doing is there's going to be some pollution out of the diesel-driven vehicles. We're going to have a lot of dust coming out, and you can sort of see that at the end of the road. And so that's all air pollution that can get into your home. And so when you start thinking about opening your windows and doors, you want to start thinking about what air you're bringing in. So in general, outdoor air is cleaner, so it is a good idea to bring it in, but you do want to think about your surroundings.
22: Well, that's interesting because I thought the windows were just being opened so that my husband could torture me because I'm always cold. And he's always talking about opening windows.
23: There is that happening as well.
22: the perennial debate between couples about temperature.
23: Absolutely. I understand this one deeply.
22: So now he's going to hear this and say, no, hon, I'm just burping the home for the health of the family.
23: For the health of the family. Well, but you can also check the air quality outside and see if it's really a good idea. And depending on how close you are to a highway and what else is happening, it may or may not be a good idea.
22: So that's a good point. You should always check the air quality.
23: Yes.
22: Beforehand.
23: Exactly. And definitely keep your windows and doors closed if there's a big wildfire smoke event, or if we have an ozone alert day, or it's just hot and in the summer.
22: This idea of home burping, or luften, is that something you study directly?
23: So I don't directly study this idea of home burping. What I study is trying to understand the quality and the chemistry of indoor air.
22: Mm.
23: And a big part of that, and a big way we've learned to study that air, is to actually open the windows and doors and bring all that clean air in and then see how the house responds. And what's really interesting is that the levels of almost every gas phase pollutant, so the air that we breathe that you can't see, just gases in the air, they're almost all much higher inside than they are outside. So opening the windows and doors means all those levels are going to decrease as we dilute that polluted indoor air with clean outdoor air. On the flip side, you often have, unless you're cooking or cleaning, you often have fewer particles indoors than you have outdoors. So you have a bit of a balance of different types of pollutants and what you're willing to do. But in general, the air outside is cleaner, has fewer contaminants in it than indoor air.
22: Before we head in the house, is there anything else we should note about the exterior, the outside, in relation to home burping?
23: You can see that this is not a brand new house, so it's probably not incredibly tightly sealed. So if you have older windows and older doors, they're just inherently going to be a little leakier. That's bad for your heating bill, but it's a good thing for your air quality often. As long as the air quality outside is clean, then you're actually leaking in this slightly cleaner air, and it's going to actually help clean the air inside your home.
22: And what's the best source? How do you have a reliable source about what the quality of air is for the day?
23: So there are great resources here in Colorado. The Colorado Department of Public Health and Environment has all sorts of monitoring stations all around the state. And you can go and look up what the levels are, and they'll give you a really clear indicator. A big red air quality is bad, a high air quality index. That's a really good indicator that you should be not breathing the outdoor air. You can also usually use your own common sense. If we have a wildfire smoke event in the area, you can smell it. And that's another piece of air quality that you often know if you have local sources. So if your neighbor is grilling nearby and you can smell the cooking and you can see that smoke, then again, that's an indicator that even though you're not going to see that on the state level maps, you should probably be keeping your windows and doors closed.
22: So pay attention to your immediate environment.
23: Exactly.
22: And obviously cues whether you should or should not open your windows.
23: Yes.
22: All right. Exactly. Well, let's walk in.
23: Okay.
22: Hello.
0: Hey, welcome.
1: Come on in, everybody.
22: All right, so we're stepping in the home of Sarah here in Westminster.
1: Hi.
22: Thanks for having us in your home today.
1: Absolutely.
22: And I see a furry friend over here.
0: We've got a few of those in here.
22: A few? Okay. Oh, wow. All right, so Professor, when you walk into a home, what stands out to you from an air quality perspective?
23: So the first thing I always think about is what I smell. And so I think I can smell some air freshener or some infused oil or scents, and I see a candle going. And so what I can smell is that is a lot of volatile organic compounds. And so that's just adding into all of the air that we're breathing. And so those scents are often molecules, you know, people think about them as being natural products. That doesn't necessarily mean they're good. It doesn't mean they're bad. And they don't generally do a lot of chemistry in and of themselves. But I don't like adding them into a home because what they do is they provide what I think of as fuel for a fire. And they're ready to react. And so if we have a high ozone day or you have any other form of oxidant, all of these beautiful smelling molecules are then going to make reaction products. And those products can actually be quite toxic and unhealthy. The other thing I'm going to say is I see a candle going, and what that can do is also put out a lot of particles into the air that you're breathing. Mm. And particles are one of the few things that we really know directly correlate to negative health outcomes. So I am going to encourage you to think about other ways to make your home feel more comfortable than using candles.
1: Professor, would it be fair to say that it's less about aesthetics and more about function?
23: Exactly, exactly. They look beautiful. I certainly, I think on occasion one always wants to have that comfortable feeling and have a lovely set of candles going, and that's not always a bad thing. But on the regular and a normal day, I would encourage people to think about not using candles and not burning things, because they just add pollutants you don't need to breathe.
1: Well, that's funny to me because I recently went to a dinner party and I had not burned a candle in so long. I had young children, so I had the flameless candles forever. And I was like, oh, I should be doing more candles. And so I recently burned one for the first time in years. So now you're telling me, maybe not.
23: I'm telling you, go back to thinking about being safe around your kids.
1: Well, hopefully they are not playing with candles when I'm not around. Well, let's get practical. Does opening your windows actually help?
23: So it does while you have the windows open. So if we were to open all the windows and the doors in this house right now, this lovely scent of all of these essential oils are going to disappear because we're bringing in that outdoor air. And today is a pretty good day for air quality. And so we're going to bring in clean outdoor air into the home. And you'll lose that scent, but you'll actually have cleaner air.
1: Hmm. Well, let's open a window. Let's do some burping. Do you have your burp cloth? No, I'm kidding.
2: I didn't know that about the candles. I mean,
23: yeah.
2: My mom burns them. It's like we just love candles. And I have a bunch up in my room.
1: It is a really nice day. Very breezy, sunny. Okay, so now that the window is open, what have we done?
23: We are bringing in fresh, clean air from outside, and we're letting our polluted indoor air go outside. So we are improving the quality of the air as we speak. The only downside of doing this is that opening the windows and doors is only going to improve the air while we have the windows and doors open. The moment we close them, all the pollutant levels inside the house, in the gas phase at least, are all going to go back up. And that's because all of those pollutants, they actually stick on all of the surfaces in a home. They stick on the walls, they'll stick on your bookshelves, they'll stick on your carpet, and then over time they slowly come back out. So Lüften, the idea of opening your windows and doors, is only going to help your indoor air quality while you have those windows and doors open.
1: Let's head to the kitchen.
3: 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I'm Chandra Thomas-Whitfield. 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
3: 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I'm Chandra Thomas-Whitfield. We tend to open our windows and screen doors in the spring and summer to air things out, but there's actually research about that year-round, a practice called burping your house.
22: Let's get back to my conversation at home in Westminster with Delphine Farmer, an atmospheric chemist at Colorado State University who studies indoor air.
23: And one thing I'll say about your indoor air quality is it's windows and doors and opening those on a clear and air day. That's one method that you can have to clean your indoor air. But there are also other things you can do. So if you have an AC system, it's going to have an HVAC system. It's going to have a fan built in with the furnace. And so that HVAC system, you can just circulate the air through that filter. You don't even have to have the heater or the AC on, and that can help clean the air. Or you can get a simple air purifier, just a simple filter and a fan, and that will always help improve your indoor air quality.
22: Mm. Well, you mentioned sources inside the home. Cooking is a big one, right?
23: Yes, cooking is a huge source of particulate matter as well, along with all of the gases. All those things you can smell while you're cooking, they smell great. And that's all different gases and particles that you can then breathe. And so cooking is always a large source. So things you can do and things to think about is actually even the simple act of turning on a toaster oven will release lots of particles. We've seen huge particle emissions even when you don't have toast and you haven't burnt it. So anytime you heat something up, you're probably adding air pollutants into your home. That doesn't mean you shouldn't cook, but it does mean to think about. I love to cook as well. And I love that, you know, that wonderful taste of, you know, caramelized flavor on a nice hot pan. It's really good. And I don't want to dissuade anybody from ever cooking healthy food or tasty food, but you can think about ways to minimize your exposure to the resulting air pollutants. And so obviously you have this lovely sliding door really close to your kitchen. If you're cooking, that's one thing. The opening that sliding door is going to help. You can even make a little cross breeze with the window over your sink. So that's always going to help. You also have, it looks like you maybe have a fan built over your stove. But what I can't tell just looking at it is where the airflow goes. If you turn that fan on,
22: where does
23: it
22: go?
23: I think it just, is it just an indoor circulating fan?
5: I think
23: fan?
5: It comes out of the top of the microwave there.
23: Yeah, I think so too. And so this is one of the really unfortunate things about some kitchens and some houses is that what we really want to do is exhaust all of the, you know, the smoke, the smells, all the particles that you can see coming out when you cook. You really want to pull them out of the house and out of the kitchen. Unfortunately, what a lot of the indoor these sort of circulating fans will do is they'll have a grease trap. So maybe they'll catch some of the really large droplets of oil, but they don't really catch any of the particles. And so I would encourage you to really think about using a cross breeze when you cook. And one thing I'll say is what we've seen when we study houses is that you can cook in the kitchen and you can see those particles. You know, an hour later, they start to show up in your bedroom upstairs and you can smell that. And so that's another thing to think about, how to minimize that. So again, using an air purifier, if you have an HVAC system, circulating the air through a filter, making sure that filter is changed frequently. And then again, that cross breathe with your lovely open windows and doors, that'll all help.
22: Well, one of the big features, especially in the fancy homes these days, are one of these very ornate, huge hood vents over the stove. Does that make a difference?
23: Yeah. It's not about the cost of the vent, but it is about the idea that you're pulling the air outside of the house. And so if you do have an big exhaust fan that pulls air outside of the house, you should use that. I have one, and I use it every single time I turn on my stove. But that's also not practical for everyone to install one. And so if you are thinking about a kitchen remodel, I would definitely encourage people to think about making sure they have a really good vent over their stove. But if you don't have one, then do think about clean outdoor air, or again, using an air purifier, just a simple filter and fan. You can even build one yourself with material from Home Depot. But they can work really well.
22: Well, this time of year, it's not so much of a hard sell to get people to open their doors and windows. But
1: Under normal Colorado winters, but not the one we recently had, it's cold. So, and I can see some people not wanting to open their doors or windows in the dead of winter, especially while it's snowing and whatnot. So what should you do if you don't feel comfortable opening?
23: Yeah, I totally understand that. I don't really like cold weather myself, so I am definitely not going to be opening my windows and doors when it's really cold outside. So instead, again, an air purifier. So I have one that I just bought that is a simple filter with a fan behind it. I like it because it's really quiet, so it doesn't bother me. And I just run that all the time. I have one in my bedroom that I run all the time, and it's helped actually with my allergies. And then I have one in the living room kitchen area that I also run. And if I'm cooking a lot, and you know, sometimes you overcook things and you get a plume of smoke, then I always just turn it on to be a little bit stronger.
1: Now, Professor, you've also talked a lot about bad air days. And that is the other side of this time of year, is that there are a lot of poor air quality days. And how do you kind of decide what's the better payoff?
23: Yeah, so as long as the air quality outside is good, and I really do mean, you know, looking at the state air quality webpages, or if you or someone in your neighborhood has access to an air quality monitor. So there are several networks of them. Purple Air is one, and you don't have to have one. You just need someone in your neighborhood to have one outside. You can always go and take a look, and they'll tell you what the particulate matter level is, and you can go and see. But a lot of even weather apps now will just tell you if there's an air quality advisory or not. And those are really great things to check. So if you're looking for the weather, just take a look at the air quality advisory. And if there isn't one, then go ahead and open your windows and doors.
1: Well, is there anything else we should think about, Professor, in terms of burping the home?
23: Yeah, I mean, I think keeping your windows and doors open is always a good idea. I also would encourage you to do it if you clean with harsh chemicals. So if you ever use something like bleach or a peroxide or another strong cleaner, I certainly do in my bathroom on occasion. So then I immediately always have the fans going while I'm cleaning. I also always have the windows and doors open in that area so that I can try and reduce my exposure to any of those really harsh chemicals. And so if you use one of those strong cleaners, something of a really strong scent, or something, again, anything containing bleach, then yes, open up your windows and doors, just clear out the air. And that's always going to be improving your health and the health of your roommates and your family and your friends.
1: And your pets.
2: And your pets. Yeah, that's funny you say that, because of course in preparation for you all coming here, I was cleaning and I was using bleach and I was just scrubbing everything down. I did have some windows open though, so.
23: That's great.
2: Hopefully I did it right.
23: You definitely did. And I will also say, people often ask me about pets, and obviously you want to clean up after them if they have any accidents. But in general, you know, we've never seen any air quality problems from having animals. As long as things are kept clean around them. But all of the same things that impact our health are also going to impact their health. So you're only helping your furry friends.
1: Well, you mentioned cleaning products. Are there any guidelines you suggest when you're in the store trying to decide what cleaning products to use? I know some cleaners who are professional cleaners and they only use natural products. What's the guidance? I mean, because you want the product to be effective in cleaning, but then it tends to be a stronger aroma and presumably more toxic. I don't know.
23: Well, so again, the scent doesn't necessarily translate to how toxic it is.
1: Good to know.
23: So that's good to know. In general, I always look for the simplest cleaners. So if I can clean with soap and water, then I'm going to use soap and water. And that's just, it usually works just as well as most other cleaners for most normal situations. And so the simplest set of ingredients is always a good thing. I try to only use products like bleach or peroxide if I really, really need to. I try to otherwise generally avoid them. It's also useful to know, again, a lot of these sort of natural product scented cleaners, maybe they'll have a lemon scent. That's from a compound called limonene. And limonene is a really neat molecule. It smells lovely. It smells like citrus, completely naturally produced. But it doesn't hurt you, but it reacts with ozone, which is an outdoor air pollutant. We get those high ozone alert days here in the summer in Colorado. And so it will react with
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1: In the morning before the ozones got really high, or again, just trying to minimize your exposure to outdoor ozone.
2: So you mentioned time of day, so that makes a difference?
1: Yes, it does. So in general, we have more ozone in the late afternoon. So our ozone here in the Front Range, like in most places, peaks around 3 to 5 p.m. So that's a great time to skip cleaning and to also, again, check in the summer. If we have an ozone alert day, then you want to keep your windows and doors closed.
2: Well, Sarah, you've graciously let us into your home today here in Westminster. What's standing out to you about what the professor is saying now that you're actually in your home in real time learning about this?
3: I think just like things that I didn't know about or things that I haven't thought about when it comes to cooking and candles and the cross breeze and where the vent air goes, like all of that are things that I don't really think about on a daily basis. So I just go about my day and who knows what I've been breathing in. So I'm just really excited to put it into practice and see if like my roommates and I notice a difference and to make sure that like we're being more mindful about these things, because like I said, I really don't think about it that much, but it's so important for your health.
2: Sarah Hoover opened up her home in Westminster for us so we could learn about a practice known as home burping. We were also joined by Delphine Farmer, an atmospheric chemist at CSU. We'll share takeaways from our visit at CPR.org. I'm Chandra Thomas Whitfield. This is Colorado Matters from CPR News and KRCC.
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0: This is Colorado Matters from CPR News and KRCC. I'm Chandra Thomas Whitfield. America needs healthcare workers, but the industry can be grueling for parents. Low wages, long hours, and erratic schedules are common, and it makes it hard to find and keep childcare. As part of our childcare series, Raising Colorado, CPR's Tina C. introduces us to a mom trying to solve the puzzle of work life, family life, and investing in her dreams for the future.
1: Mars Moreno lights up as she plays with her 8-month-old.
2: The other day he said, "Mama, I love you."
1: Baby James has a gummy smile and big blue eyes locked on his mom. Moreno remembers that first time she held him in the hospital.
2: It was like these fireworks exploded in my heart and in my mind. And he just became everything to me.
1: They're cuddling on the couch in her old rented trailer, parked on the edge of a vineyard outside the small farm town of Olathe.
2: I want to do so much right by him, and I also want to be an example for him.
1: Moreno loves being with her baby, but hates why she's home. She had to leave her job as a certified nursing assistant at a care facility because she doesn't have someone to watch her son.
2: I think I've had a total of 5 jobs just in these last

0: couple months because I can't find reliable daycare.
1: She's worked for various facilities and done in-home hospice work across the Montrose area. But 12-hour shifts usually start before daycares open or end after they've closed. Moreno's husband can help with the baby to an extent, but they both need to work to afford childcare. And every time baby James gets sick, someone has to stay home. Moreno's last job?
0: I left because I was like, I can't figure this out.
1: Many parents on the Western Slope struggle to find childcare. Some communities don't have any childcare centers at all, or have daycares with long wait lists. And it's common to still charge full time, even if you only need part-time care. Moreno dreams of becoming a nurse one day, but it seems far away. At one point, she was working overnight, then going to school.
0: And it was just so hard. I didn't have time to study. I didn't have time to really do anything, and even got to the point where, like, mentally, I had a mental breakdown, and I had to choose.
1: She chose to take a break from working entirely. That's where Moreno was at in March when we first met. Now, several months and jobs and babysitters later, she's found a more stable solution. It's not a government program or an affordable and available new childcare center. It's Liz. Moreno invited her friend and fellow mom, Elizabeth Keeley, to come live with the family. She's brought along her own baby, Sochi.
2: You guys have anything you have to say? You have input?
3: Well, that's what we have to say.
1: The house is sick, so Keeley's simmering a soup packed with healthy stuff.
3: Chicken legs, there's some potatoes in there, carrots.
1: She cleans, she grocery shops, and crucially, she looks after the kids.
3: I'm everybody's housewife.
1: Keeley, with her daughter and wife, all lived together with Moreno's family in a farmhouse at the same vineyard where they lived for months in that old trailer.
3: It works. It works for all of us. And when they say it takes a village, it really does.
1: Keeley worked in healthcare for 20 years. And she says workers need more flexible and cheaper childcare. Overnight care, even, if they're going to stay in this industry the country desperately needs.
3: Healthcare is, it's mandatory. It's literally life.
1: And because of Keeley, her friend Mars Moreno is able to work toward a better life. She's gone back to work at a care facility and is even going to school, too. Keeley hands Moreno and her husband containers of soup to take with them to Grand Junction, where they both attend a tech school.
4: We certainly do greatly appreciate it so much. All right. We are out of here.
1: But first, they give baby James a kiss.
0: Bye bye.
5: On to school.
6: On to school.
1: It's about an hour's drive to IntelliTech College, where Moreno is taking medical assistant classes. She wants to restart nursing school in a few years. Her husband, Robert Kimball, is getting mechanic certifications after a lifetime of working in the industry. They hope to draw customers to their new repair shop, something they could one day pass down.
6: We also are on the understanding that our son may grow up and want to do something completely different, and we'll support him either way, right?
5: Right, absolutely. He may want to run the stock market. He may want to do drag.
1: Recently, the couple got so desperate for childcare that they hired someone they didn't know, a single dad on disability who offered to watch their baby for a cheap price.
5: We weren't able to vet him, check him out, because we just didn't have the time. And we took a chance one night, and we were both extremely anxious the entire time.
6: Oh, the entire time. But when we got him back, he was healthy, he was happy, and his diaper was dry.
1: The sitter was a great guy, Moreno says, but she's happy and at ease with her current situation. For her husband, who's older and has a grown son, baby James is a second chance to be a dad.
5: And I'm taking advantage of every second I get to be with him.
1: He loves how upbeat the little guy is.
5: He's just, in my opinion, one of the top-tier children to be raising.
1: And he and his wife want to give their son the unwavering support they've found in each other. As Moreno pats her husband's knee, she describes how he helped her through postpartum depression.
6: It was to the point that I couldn't even get up to go to the bathroom. That he lifted me up and carried me. And he told me, it's gonna get better, honey. It's okay.
5: It has gotten better. And it's only gonna be better, getting better from here on out.
1: They have each other and a vision for the future and someone they trust to watch their child. On Highway 50, I'm Stina Sieg, CPR News.
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9: 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But it was playing Willie Loman on Broadway that took him somewhere personal, drawing on his own father to build that role. Pierce talks with us about his father and the men he plays. 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

0: This is Colorado Matters from CPR News and KRCC. I'm Chandra Thomas Woodfield. When Grace Hale was very young, she was jealous of her older sister's piano lessons. Her sisters didn't like the lessons very much, but when Grace finally got the chance to take lessons herself, she fell in love. She practiced constantly, much of that time just playing what came into her head.
1: The hours spent improvising at the piano turned into a piano teacher hearing me when I was 12 years old as she was coming to the front door. She said, "What are you playing that's much more advanced than what we're learning?" And I said, "Well, I'm making it up as I go." And she said, "Well, if you're going to be wasting your time doing that, then you better write it down."
0: And write it down she did. Now at 28, Grace Hale is a professional composer of classical music. She's worked on film scores, concertos, and in 2024, her orchestral piece, This Is Not a Dream, premiered at Carnegie Hall in New York City.

0: Hill went to undergrad at Colorado College in Colorado Springs. This week, she returns to her alma mater to premiere a new piece of chamber music at the Colorado College Summer Music Festival. Hale recently set for an interview with CPR's Dan Boyce from her home in Ketchum, Idaho. They talked about her writing process, finding her way as a composer, and how her years in Colorado shaped her musical future.
1: I showed up expecting that most of what I'd be doing at Colorado College was composing, and that I'd be learning other subjects, of course, outside of music, but I'd expected that that's what I'd spend most of my time doing. And what I ended up really spending most of my time doing was performing, doing piano performance. And it all happened because I walked into my first lesson with Sue Grace, who is the director of the Colorado College Summer Music Festival this summer. I walk into my first lesson and I sit down. I'll never forget this. And I said, "Sue, I'm really a composer. You know, I'm not a pianist. I don't perform. I have terrible stage fright. You know, I'm not really going to be spending a lot of time doing this." And she looked at me, I love it, slightly irritated. I could see it in her eyes. And she handed me a piece and she said, "You're performing next week." And she had me performing every other week for most of the duration of those 4 years. And what that meant was, yes, I was sitting in the back of the green room and back of the concert hall before going on stage, smelling lavender, trying to calm down. You know, just the sheer amount of stage fright. And so there's so much intensity to that piano performance. And it taught me so much discipline, but mostly taught me to believe in myself. And Sue is one of my favorite people on this earth. She's a very intense teacher. But when you're in it, you see it as somebody believing in you, seeing your potential and seeing how far you can go.
2: How much does that crucible of constant performance and having to get over your fear of live performance end up then informing the composition process?
1: There's so much fear in composing too. There's so much vulnerability. It's a different kind of vulnerability because it's more prolonged. I mean, when you're performing, it could be what, the 5-minute piece that you've prepared or the hour-long concert you prepared, or, but when you're composing, it's this slow grading intensity that lasts for the entire commission period. So it's a different experience, but being able to withstand discomfort, to face it head on, is probably something that is relevant to all areas of life. And I found that having that experience as a performer has made me more aware of my discomfort and the choices I make. Sometimes I make the wrong choices and will distract myself instead of write and procrastinate and all those things. I can be a little bit more aware of why I'm doing it, I think because of my experience in performing and that vulnerability.
2: How do you go from being a student who graduates with a degree to having something like a sustainable career in music composition?
1: I love this question because if I'm ever at a festival or if I ever have students, they will ask me this question. And I do have to speak with some humbleness and say, I don't know. I'm 28 and I'm also in the same boat, sort of figuring it out. But I can also see some of my mentors who've succeeded and have found the paths for them. Of course, I am working on commissions. Sometimes I work on films and sometimes I work on these classical music concerts. It's a bit of gigging it. I have friends who teach and friends who've gone off to become professors. And there's so many different avenues for making it as a composer, but it's a lot of finding something else that calls to you that helps support you in doing this art. So I have found some other jobs that really resonate with me and my interests outside of music, which actually helps me inform my music. So this is a little funny. I worked at a YMCA for about a year and a half. I was membership and marketing director there. So I had 10 staff members working under me, and it was very different than anything I've ever experienced before. I decided to take that job because I was taking care of my grandparents here and needed a job. And I was mostly inspired by the community here and wanting more community. You're very isolated as a composer. So that was my impulse there. And then I left that job and became a ski instructor. And that to me was the most fun ever because I love skiing and I actually really enjoyed working with kids. I mean, it's just very, very sweet, whimsical, beautiful experiences that I do really think are those experiences that inspire music, inspire art and creativity, community, giving back to this younger generation. All of it is connected.
2: It sounds like you know that this is the career that you're committing to, but it doesn't mean that's how you're going to make all of your money, and that's okay.
1: I said to a friend of mine, you know, I don't want music to be my life. I want music to be a reflection of my life. And there are people who dedicate every waking moment to music, and I find that to be really incredible, but also not quite aligned with me. And then I went off and had a premiere at Carnegie Hall where Sue Grace, that piano teacher, came to this premiere, which was so surreal and beautiful. She sat with me right next to me in the composer's box. And I remember saying a lot of the same things to her, where it's like, gosh, isn't this incredible? And at the same time, I'm just happy to be here with you guys. I think you have to find your own path. You have to find your own values outside of music. I think it informs your music.
2: So that premiere at Carnegie Hall, that was your piece, This Is Not a Dream. What is that piece meant to convey?
1: I'm afraid I might have a lot of themes in the pieces I write. It's really saturated. It's an orchestra piece, so I really tried to use every color I could in the orchestra and just make it fun. It was premiered by the New York Youth Symphony, so of course, having younger people in mind, you're wanting to inspire, and I, in the process of writing it, I take over a blank wall and I map out what is basically a storyboard for the piece. Now, in this piece, or This Is Not a Dream, I had done an analysis on all of the James Bond films and what formula they have.
2: As you do.
1: Right, as anyone would when they're writing a piece of music. So I take over a wall and I start to map out the arrival moments. Oh, where's the love interest? Where does the villain come in? Just to feel in every moment what the intention is. Where are we going? Where are we coming from? From there, I create the musical material. It's usually a seed of an idea, five notes. And then everything is informed by those five notes. And so it's all connected. So that's generally my creative process. The James Bondness you do not hear in the musical material. It is simply just a structure that I decided to work from. I find it to be a little more Tom and Jerry.

0: that's kind of more what it sounds like. So, but part of creating that wall map is also writing out every instrument's moment to shine. So every moment they have a solo or have an opportunity to play the melody, that includes the euphonium, you know, includes these the trombone, you know, something you wouldn't normally think of. So that's a little bit into my process, but the heart of that piece was, gosh, do I want them to have fun while they play it?
1: Something that seems so incomprehensible about music composition is keeping track of all of the instruments and writing through each one. Do you work through a piece starting with one instrument going all the way through? Do you just go through a movement? Are you thinking about what all these instruments are doing at the same time? How much does it feel like writing one piece, or does it feel like writing the same piece a dozen times?
0: That's very interesting. So I can't speak to other composers, but I can say that it's more like a Polaroid image. Like in the very beginning, it's a little vague, but I kind of know what it feels like. I kind of get the sense of it. I don't know quite what instruments are playing what, but I know the intention I'm looking for. I say that form, if we're talking architecture, the form of the piece is like the structure of the building. Then you think of harmony and melody and all those other components, and that's kind of the color of the house and the character of the house. And then you go into the details of orchestration, which is choosing what instruments play what. And that's kind of when you go to an antique store and you think, hey, that's pretty whimsical, I'm going to put that in there. You know, it's like the very, for me, it's kind of the very last step is picking out what instruments play what ideas. Composing any piece, I think for anyone, is a very overwhelming process because there's a lot that you're thinking of at once. And for the very beginning of this piece that's being premiered, Colored Glass, the point of the beginning is to create a kind of prologue, a beginning of a film that sets the tone. And the tone, let's say, is magic. There's so many different ways you can pick the instruments to create the sound of magic. Usually how it starts for me is I'll sit down and I'll improvise, and then I'll think, yeah, it's a pretty nifty scale. I rarely ever think, you know what I really feel like is a D-flat mixolydian. I'm never thinking up in my head. It's always down here when I'm improvising. I think, oh, wait, that's pretty nifty. Why don't I try that? And then later on, I'll create an idea that supports the emotional intention behind it with these instruments. So it's very textural. There's a lot of random little things going on that are kind of chaotic, but it's supposed to sound like a cacophony of birdsong. So there's organization in the chaos. But every intention, harmony, melody informs that orchestration. It's rarely what I start with. So I hope that makes sense. It is a confusing process even for me. I'm not even sure half of what I did. At the start of this piece, I had no idea what to write about or how to write it. And I passed by this photo of my grandmother at 5 years old. And she had, I don't know if she had or somebody else, had placed it right next to her mother, a photo of her mother, who was beautiful, who she lost when she was 16. And it was something that she didn't like to talk about, and she still doesn't. But you could see in waves how it affected her. It's still just ingrained. That grief is still so ingrained in her. And as I'm walking past these two photos, I see light shining through a piece of glass, creating a rainbow right next to them. And so that's what created the title, Colored Glass. The whole storyline of this one is about that-ish. Again, music is vague. It's very easy to be about a lot of things. But for me, I had created a storyline where in the beginning, there's this prologue. And the prologue is setting the stage of magic.
1: I wonder, this CC festival this summer, to what degree it feels like a homecoming.
0: Oh, yeah. It does. Of course, every time I come back, it feels like homecoming. In our music world, we talk about pedagogical ancestry. We talk about having professors, a lineage of professors that are your family. My great grand pedagogical father is so-and-so. And, you know, so it's an interesting world that we live in. It's very familial. It's very, I often equate my professors at CC to family members. You know, it's a huge reunion. And there was such a deep amount of care and an energy put towards me as a student. And it's so beautiful to see how that continues on. I mean, for me, it's only been 6 years, but continues on as I become an alumnus. So coming home, it does feel like coming home. And I have such a blast every time I come back. It just is such a warm welcome, and I love it.
2: That was 28-year-old composer Grace Hale speaking with CPR's Dan Boyce. Her new chamber piece, Colored Glass, premieres this Thursday at Colorado College Summer Music Festival in Colorado Springs. 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

0: Today Explained from Vox, Sean Ramos for him here in Washington, D.C., where all the attention is on the reflecting pool. Back in May, it was going to be indestructible.
1: If you had a knife, I don't want to give anybody ideas. If you had a knife, you can't even cut it.
0: Yesterday, it's been vandalized.
2: Who would think that somebody would go into a pool and take a knife and start cutting it?
0: People are big mad because it sure looks a lot like the President of the United States gave a buddy of his and another company like $15 million or so of our taxpayer money to completely bungle a renovation of our National Mall just weeks before our nation's 250th birthday. What a waste, what a scam. We're going to get to that one later in the week, but on the show today, we're going to talk about two Trumpy scams that are directly enriching the Trump family, all while Daddy Trump is running the country. The Trump phone, which maybe you've heard about, and a Trump bank, which maybe you haven't.
3: Live from NPR News, I'm Giles Snyder. Voters went to the primary election polls in four states Tuesday, turning out for congressional elections and other offices in Maryland, South Carolina, Utah, and New York, where all three of the congressional candidates endorsed by New York City Mayor Zohran Mamdani advanced to the November midterms, the first major test of Mamdani's political movement. President Trump traveled Tuesday to the swing state of Pennsylvania, where he toured a Mack Trucks facility and addressed a crowd that cheered him.
4: At long last, you finally have a president who is putting workers first, putting Pennsylvania first, and putting America first. We're doing that, and we're doing it like nobody's ever seen before.
3: Trump's trip to Pennsylvania came amid a dispute over whether Iran has agreed to allow into the country UN nuclear inspectors. On Capitol Hill, the Senate passed Tuesday a war powers resolution on the 10th try. Four Republicans joined Democrats in the 50-48 vote. The International Maritime Organization says it's beginning an operation to evacuate more than 11,000 seafarers who've been stranded on ships in the Persian Gulf because of the Iran war. The Maritime Authority says it has secured the necessary guarantees to support the operation. Here's NPR's Jackie Northam.
5: The IMO has been working on evacuation plans for thousands of seafarers since the war in Iran began in late February. It's only now that Iran and the U.S. have an interim peace agreement that the operation can move ahead. In a statement, IMO Secretary General Arsenio Dominguez says the large-scale operation will be carried out in close cooperation with Iran, Oman, all other coastal states in the Gulf region, as well as the U.S. and the maritime industry. Attached to his statement is a notice from Oman saying it will provide a temporary maritime corridor for ships carrying the seafarers, and the evacuation will be phased to avoid collisions. Jackie Northam, NPR News.
3: The Supreme Court has ruled that a Louisiana man cannot seek financial damages for having his religious liberty violated while in prison. NPR's Jason DeRose reports on the 6-3 decision that fell along ideological lines.
6: Damon Landor is a practicing Rastafarian, and while incarcerated in Louisiana, state prison officials forcibly cut off his dreadlocks. The haircut violated Landor's religious beliefs. That was not in dispute. But the court majority ruled the Religious Land Use and Institutionalized Persons Act, under which the case was brought, can't be used to hold prison officials financially responsible, even if they violate inmates' rights. In her dissent, Justice Ketanji Brown Jackson wrote that the ruling means, quote, prisoners who suffer violations of their religious freedom in state prisons, no matter how blatant, will often be left remediless. Jason DeRose, NPR News.
3: And you're listening to NPR News. Officials in Northern California say the 18-year-old suspect in a shooting at a library that left two people dead is to be arraigned on Thursday. The shootings occurred Monday evening at the Chico branch of the Butte County Library. Authorities say the suspect demonstrated an affinity for the 1999 Columbine shooting. In Utah, the National Weather Service issuing renewed warnings for extreme wildfire danger through the end of the week, putting the state further on edge with multiple major fires burning. NPR's Kirk Sigler reports thousands of people have been evacuated across the state.
7: The Cottonwood Fire in southern Utah is threatening homes and a mom-and-pop ski area. It went from just a few acres to 10,000 acres in a day, which is not a surprise to fire managers who have been warning that the West is extraordinarily hot and dry. Utah's Governor Spencer Cox has been pleading with the public to stay vigilant and be careful. Upwards of three-quarters of most wildfires these days are caused by humans, be it a spark from a semi-truck on dry grass by a highway or in a illegal campfire. The weather is forecasted to stay hot, with now an increasing chance for thunderstorms. These could do more bad than good. The rain is badly needed, but the winds and lightning could spark more fires. Kirk Sigler, NPR News.
3: Cristiano Ronaldo is now the only player to score in six different World Cup tournaments. He made history Tuesday during Portugal's 5-0 win over Uzbekistan, scoring in the 6th minute of the match and then again in the 39th minute. Meanwhile, England and Ghana played to a scoreless draw Tuesday, leaving both looking ahead to their next match to secure a spot in the knockout round. This is NPR News.
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9: Lisa, what happened?
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12: Ding, ding, ding, ding, ding, ding. Boom.
13: I'm Dom Preston, news editor at The Verge.
0: And you recently wrote about a telephone?
13: I did, a very specific telephone, the T1 phone 8002 brackets gold version, to be specific.
0: What a name.
13: What a name. AKA the Trump phone, which is what everyone's been calling it, just because it's a bit less of a mouthful.
14: We're here to talk about the one, the only, maybe the infamous Trump phone.
15: Gold casing, a flag stamped on the back. This long-awaited T1 phone from Trump Mobile is finally here.
13: But yes, it was just the one-year anniversary of the announcement of Trump Mobile and the Trump phone, the Made in America phone that wasn't really made in America.
16: Aww.
13: 1 year later, has still kind of only halfway launched.
0: Do you have one?
13: I do not. Yeah, I have one on the way. It has been, we have paid for one. The Verge has bought a phone. We've put down money. It is somewhere in transit at the moment.
0: How much does a Trump phone cost?
13: $499.
0: Oh.
13: But to get that, you've got to put down a $100 deposit. So we paid $100 a year ago and have been waiting very patiently ever since to see if we would get anything in exchange for that $100. It looks like maybe we actually will.
0: Donald Trump, President of the United States, I believe user of the iPhone.
13: Yeah.
0: Why phone?
13: Very unclear, in all honesty. I think the bigger angle from the Trump organization perspective, they've just like licensed the name to this company that's running all this stuff. Really, they seem to be building it all around the network. There's Trump Mobile, which has this plan called the 47 plan, which costs you $47.45 a month.
17: 45th president of the United States.
18: 45th and 47.
13: Very carefully chosen numbers.
0: Wow.
13: And I think that's really what it's about. That's the way of making money. I chatted to a couple executives from the company back in February this year, and they kind of said, we're in the razor blade business, not the razor business, by which they clearly meant the money is made in the monthly subscription service. The money is made in the plan.
19: Here's what you get. Unlimited talk, text, and data. Free calls to over 100 countries, including places like U.S. military bases.
20: You will see the telecom tax being added to the cost of the plan. And this is really high. This is higher than the taxes and fees added by AT&T, T-Mobile, or Verizon.
13: The phone... When I spoke to these executives, they kept trying to downplay the phone. Like, the phone was this marketing idea they'd had. The phone was this thing that would drum up interest in the plan. And then suddenly, all anyone wanted to talk about was the phone.
21: I think I might be the first person to have the T1 Trump phone.
22: Guys, you will not believe what I have in my hand. This is actually the Trump phone, the T1. It's actually real.
0: So weird, but tell us about this phone. I mean, how does it compare to some of the most popular phones on the market?
13: It's a very generic mid-range Android phone.
0: Huh.
13: It's golden. It's kind of goldenish. It's a bit of a yellowy gold in person from everything I've heard.
0: They couldn't even get the gold right?
13: The phrase pea-colored has been thrown around.
0: Oh, no.
23: This anodized aluminum is just straight up not gold. No, it's not even really yellow. It's like orangey. It's ugly.
22: It's not real gold. Look at this cheap piece of shit. This is a phone circa, like, what, 2018?
13: It's goldenish. It's got an American flag on the back.
23: On the back, we've got the American flag with not enough stripes. 1, 2, 3, 4, 5, 6, 7, 8, 9, 10, 11 stripes.
24: This is the T1 phone.
1: is made for Americans, that they kind of got the American flag wrong.
13: I think in a way, one of the funny things about it is it's not a bad phone from the specs. The specs aren't, they're pretty decent. The screen looks nice. It's 120 hertz panel. It's got a pretty respectable Qualcomm chipset inside. It's got 512 gigabytes of storage and 12 gigabytes of RAM, which is certainly in the current economy is actually getting kind of unusual.
0: Oh.
13: So bits of the spec sheet look pretty good for $499. The problem is there's just so much a good phone these days is actually about the software and the support and the stuff around the pure hardware that's inside. And that's where we look at this and just think, Trump Mobile is definitely going to be lacking. I mean, just the obvious thing is long-term support. They've made absolutely no commitment to how long they're going to keep giving people software updates for the phone. And when I asked executives about that, they just seemed kind of confused by the question, which isn't a great sign when you've got companies like Google and Samsung promising you'll get updates for 7 years. This can be your phone for a long time.
0: Okay, so it's a decent phone hardware-wise. It looks like it's going to be a problematic phone software-wise. Who is it for? Is it just for people who wear MAGA hats?
13: Presumably, that's a big part of the base for this. I can't imagine they're really trying to draw in anyone who's particularly technically minded. I think one of the telling things from what we've seen, there've been a couple of people who've gotten the phone and kind of managed to unbox it and see what's inside, is that it actually comes with a printed user manual, which includes instructions like how to make a phone call. Which, it's been a long time since Apple sent out a phone with instructions on how to make a phone call. And I think that probably speaks a little bit to the audience they think they have here, which is people who are as far from technically minded as you can get and really do not have a decent understanding of what they're buying here.
0: Do we know how many such people have bought this thing so far?
13: Not entirely. There were rumors for a long time that there'd been 600,000 pre-orders of the phone, but I couldn't find a shred of evidence that that was true. I mean, that would be a huge number for a company like this and would represent a lot of money coming in, even just from the $100 deposits. It looks more likely that it's somewhere in the 20 to 30,000 range. They had a website leak. It turned out they weren't really securing order data properly. So some people managed to get in and pull out what appeared to be a complete database of every order that had been placed, and that had 27,000 and something entries in it. So that was as of about a month ago. So that looks like that might be the cap of how many of these they've sold, but it's hard to be certain, and the company hasn't confirmed or denied either way.
0: And what do we know about the production process? You mentioned with some skepticism that one of the promises of this phone would be that it would be made in the United States, where, of course, not many cell phones are made. What's the truth of that claim?
13: So it doesn't look like it's made in the U.S. at all. And in fact, even Trump Mobile admits that.
0: Oh.
21: Trump Mobile has had to make changes for its upcoming smartphone. Earlier this week, made in the USA was taken off the Trump Mobile website.
2: Well, now they're scrapping that tagline. It sounds like they just realized that the phone cannot be manufactured in the U.S. of A. for that price tag of $499.
13: They said it was made in the USA when they first announced the phone, and they walked that back less than 2 weeks later. It took, I think, 12 days for them to say, oh, no, okay. And they just very quietly went into the website, took away every mention of made in the US, and replaced it with these very vague, suggestive phrases like,
4: American hands behind every device.
13: Or,
4: designed with American values in mind.
0: This is like iterations of the classic Apple, the iconic designed in Cupertino, right?
13: Yes, very careful in that. They do now say it is assembled in the US. I've been told that happens in Miami. We don't know exactly what that means. I mean, made in the US is protected terminology. The FTC has very strict regulations on what counts as made in the US. And the hard bit of it is basically every component has to be US made. And for a phone, that's borderline impossible. There is one company called Purism that manages it, and their phone costs $2,000. The FTC does also regulate assembled in the US. There are some criteria there. They're a bit broader. They're a bit looser. So hopefully it is honestly meeting those assembled in the US criteria. It means it's got to be more than a simple screwdriver assembly is the phrasing. So in theory, they can't just be getting a couple bits and slapping the cover on the phone and shipping it out. They have to be getting it in sort of a smaller number of pieces and making a substantial transformation. But we don't know exactly what's going on there. We're not sure where it is made, but we have some pretty good guesses. It looks uncannily like a phone called the HTC U24 Pro. And now that some people have managed to get the phone and tear it open, we know that it looks uncannily like that phone inside and out. It has pretty much the same body, almost all the same parts. The battery is different. That's basically it, which seems to really strongly suggest they are basically the same device. And that HTC phone is made in China. So we don't know where the Trump phone is made, but the phone it seems to be a carbon copy of is made in China.
3: It sounds a little bit like a grift. Is it a grift, Dom?
13: I have gone back and forth on this question every day for the past 12 months. I've been reporting about this thing kind of week in, week out for 7 or 8 months now, and constantly going back and forth on whether this is a scam, a grift, whatever. The general place I've settled on is that it's a bit of a ripoff. They're definitely overcharging for what they're selling. But it's that combined with a lot of naivety about how realistic and simple it is to put together a phone and sell it. You know, they announced this thing would be made in the USA and would ship within 2 or 3 months of them announcing it, which anyone could just tell was nonsense. The moment they said this, everyone on newsroom was like, well, that's not happening. So what is going to happen? Let's try and figure that out. Because it's not what they just said. And yeah, that's my general feeling. There's a sort of incompetence and naivety mixed with a little bit of a desire to just make a quick buck.

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2: Zach Everson is a research director at something called the Trump Accountability Project at a group called Public Citizen. He and another guy try to keep track of all the president's many side hustles. Zach mostly follows the money, and lately that's meant following the Trump family's efforts to basically get into banking.
3: Yeah, what we're seeing here is making what happened in the first term look ethical. So there are essentially three steps here. First, in September 2024, shortly before the election, Trump's and the Witkoffs launched World Liberty Financial.
4: Trump announced World Liberty Financial in a live stream on X saying, quote, crypto is one of those things we have to do.
5: World Liberty Financial, the new crypto platform in which President Donald Trump and his affiliates hold a 60% stake, announced a strategic token reserve designed to bolster Bitcoin, Ethereum, and other cryptocurrencies.
3: Second, they came out with two products for World Liberty Financial, a stablecoin and a crypto token.
6: Just think about a digital currency like Bitcoin, World Liberty Financial, this digital token, kind of like that, but it's part of this broader cryptocurrency venture that the Trump family launched really just weeks before the election.
7: President Trump's World Liberty Financial is jumping into the stablecoin game. They just introduced USD1, a digital asset whose value will be pegged to the US dollar and backed by short-term US government treasuries, dollar deposits, and other cash equivalents.
3: And now what they need is the banking authority so that they can cut down on the fees that they'd have to pay outside sources, they can increase the fees that they make, and they can also centralize all regulation under the federal government. So USD1, it is a stablecoin, which is crypto. It means it is backed one-to-one by reserves. So think of it as a bank loan, only going the opposite way. You are giving money to World Liberty Financial. You're giving US dollars, and they are giving you this virtual currency. And the whole time that they're sitting on your US dollars, they are investing it in treasuries, and they are keeping the interest. So this made news, it would have been spring of 2025, when it was announced that an investment firm backed by the National Security Advisor of the UAE had purchased $2 billion of these magic beans using US dollars and was investing them in Binance. So it essentially creates its own currency here. And you've got, it went from nothing to all of a sudden being one of the most popular stable coins out there by way of the UAE National Security Advisor directing this money towards him.
8: Nearly half of the Trump family crypto company, World Liberty Financial, was purchased for $500 million by Sheikh Tamim bin Zayed Al Nahyan, who heads the United Arab Emirates State Investment Fund and serves as National Security Advisor, sometimes referred to as the spy sheikh.
9: There's been some direct conflicts, especially with a big deal that came through the United Arab Emirates. They decided to use a Trump cryptocurrency to pay for a $2 billion investment.
3: So that put them really on the map there. And that's a lot of what this banking trust license would have to do. It would allow them to do. Right now, if the reserves have to be held someplace else, they can't hold their own reserves. Similarly, they can't issue their own coin in the United States. It has to be done elsewhere. If this trust gets approved, which we believe it's going to be soon, that would allow them to essentially collect more fees in direct transactions and take out some middlemen in transactions they already have going on.
2: And Binance is, of course, I think the most popular crypto exchange.
3: It is. And Binance is not allowed to operate in the United States. So when we say 80 to 85% of USD1 is held at Binance, if the law is being followed, that means that 80 to 85% of Donald Trump's stablecoins is in the hands of people overseas, which is a huge problem, you know, for the United States president to be so beholden. You know, if all those foreigners just started dumping, you know, that would really crash this currency he's got there, cut away from the interest he can make. And that is a lot of financial power that foreigners have over the United States president right now.
2: Okay, so Donald Trump has World Liberty Financial, this token. He's got this stable coin. He's got business with Binance. Help us understand this transition that's going on right now in the United States to help World Liberty Financial essentially become more of a bank.
3: Yeah, so we at Public Citizen and other groups have long been concerned about regulatory capture. You know, that's when the lobbyists or the business interests come into government and they take control of the agency that oversees their former employer. This is regulatory capture to the extreme, where they are applying for a banking license from the Office of the Comptroller of the Currency, and that is part of the Treasury, which is under Donald Trump's administration. So here you have World Liberty Financial is going to be regulated by an agency of the U.S. government that is under Donald Trump's control.
2: And someone who answers to the president of the United States will decide whether his financial firm, World Liberty Financial, gets to essentially have these banking privileges.
3: Exactly. Exactly. And another benefit of this that ties into the administration is if this does get approved for this license, it will fall under federal regulators, not state regulators as much. So that, you know, we've seen a lot of efforts from the states for all sorts of areas combating Donald Trump and his administration that states are filing lawsuits. This puts his World Liberty Financial in the purview of a federal agency, which appears that it would make it a lot harder for states to try to get in there and push back on this.
2: What are the potential conflicts of interest here?
3: Everything. Everything. You know, you've got an issue where we have a foreign government investing in this. Another firm backed by the UAE's National Security Advisor also owns 49% of World Liberty Financial, something the American people didn't find out about until like a year after it took place. He bought this share right before Trump was inaugurated. You know, we heard a lot in the first term about foreign emoluments. There were all sorts of concerns about foreign governments buying rooms and drinks at his hotel, holding banquets.
1: An annual meeting on U.S.-Turkey relations. Most years, a standard event. But not this year, because this year, it was at the Trump International Hotel in D.C., ground zero for President Trump's conflicts of interest.
10: NBC News has obtained receipts showing Saudi Arabia, the UAE, Qatar, Turkey, China, and Malaysia spent hundreds of thousands of dollars at the Trump International Hotel in Washington. At the very same time, they were seeking to influence U.S. foreign policy in their favor.
3: Sometimes, you know, there were accusations that were never proven to the best of my knowledge, but that they would buy rooms and not even use them as an easy way to get money to the president. You know, if that was the case, we're talking, you know, hundreds of thousands of dollars, maybe the low millions if that was going to be the case. Here you've got, you know, hundreds of millions of dollars going to Donald Trump and his business partners right before he became president. You know, a time where he's already announced who his cabinet's largely going to be. And according to the Wall Street Journal, it looks like the payments didn't even go through until after he was inaugurated. So if you have concerns, as the Constitution does, about the United States president accepting payments from foreign powers, this one seems to be a massive one.
2: Kind of impossible to imagine another president doing this kind of thing, recent or, you know, especially like I can't picture Teddy Roosevelt being involved in crypto. But is there some degree to like Trump has this long history of grift that people just kind of look the other way at this massive grift?
3: I've absolutely thought so since he first came in. You know, when he first came in and had that D.C. hotel and the golf clubs, I thought people were like, well, it's Donald Trump. Of course, he's going to do this sort of stuff. And, you know, they pledged not to do some things. They weren't going to do any foreign deals. Don and Eric will say they abided by that promise and didn't get any credit for it. It a lot determines on, you know, how you what you consider a foreign deal. You know, if you think a foreign government spending a lot of money on one of his properties is a foreign deal, then they clearly violated it. But yeah, it's Donald Trump. It's what were you expecting? You know, I think that's the advantage that Donald Trump has long had, is that people have known him for decades and he's always been like this. So what are you expecting? And that's, you know, massively problematic. No other president, to the best of my knowledge, has applied for a banking charter before. And, you know, you're seeing it a lot. You know, there was Hunter Biden. And, you know, what Hunter Biden did was wrong. You know, it was wrong in the same way of like, Roger Clinton and Billy Carter, and there's a long history of family members of presidents running some kind of grift. But that is such low dollars. According to Forbes, Eric Trump's net worth has shot up from $40 million before his dad was elected to $400 million. Donald Trump Jr. went from $50 to $300 million. Barron Trump, college student, he's doing all right. He's worth about $150 million, again, all according to Forbes. These are massive amounts of money. You know, we would talk about how Don Jr. and Eric, while certainly wealthy, were not nearly as wealthy as the children of a lot of other billionaires who were involved in the family business. Well, they fixed that. And a lot of that has come through World Liberty Financial. Those two are both listed as co-founders. They're both promoting it. You know, and Barron as well is listed as a co-founder of the company. And that is largely what is driving this massive amount of wealth that you're seeing the Trumps accumulate this term.

0: You can follow Zach's following of the Trump money at citizen.org. Dustin DeSoto produced today. Amin Al-Sadi and Jolie Myers edited. David Tatasciore and Patrick Boyd mixed. Gabriel Dunatov did the maths for Today Explained.
1: South of the state capitol, the governor's mansion once faced a date with a wrecking ball. Back in 1907, tycoon Walter Cheeseman commissioned an extravagant estate on Capitol Hill in Denver, a testament to Gilded Age ambition. But he died before the bricklaying, and so his wife and daughter finished the job. In the 20s, the property passed to the Boettcher family, and they filled it with treasures, like a crystal chandelier that hung in the White House the year of Colorado statehood. But by the late 50s, this elegant mansion was scheduled for demolition. Then Governor Stephen McNichols claimed it for Colorado, and his family moved in. I'm former First Lady of Colorado Jeannie Ritter, and my family also lived in the governor's residence from 2007 to 2011. You can see Colorado's house too, regularly open for tours of this stately showcase of our shared heritage.
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3: I think a lot of the judges thought, like, oh, we're a part of immigration. We have a 3.2 million case backlog. Why would they fire any of us? They need us all, right? Well, we were wrong.
4: I'm Michael Barbaro. That's coming up on The Daily from The New York Times.
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1: In late May, Pope Leo XIV released Magnifica Humanitas. His first papal encyclical is an appeal for a more human-centered approach to artificial intelligence. Joining him at the Vatican for the unveiling was Anthropic co-founder Chris Ola and Father Brendan McGuire, pastor at St. Simon Parish in Silicon Valley. He joined the priesthood after a career in tech and co-founded the Institute of Technology, Ethics, and Culture, a joint initiative of the Vatican and Santa Clara University. He's one of a handful of religious leaders Anthropic has consulted on building ethics into AI.
3: In fall of last year, Chris Ola, through a mutual friend, Brian Green, contacted me and said, look, I want to make contact with Rome and with the Vatican. And that was the beginning of our deep partnership and dialogue. And basically they were saying, you know, we're building this technology and in a couple of years, we're not clear if we're going to be able to continue to control it. It is so vast and so powerful. We need help. He says, we're mathematicians, we're programmers. And I think you can help us get help from other religions as well. So it was appeal for accompaniment, appeal for dialogue, appeal for help. So I knew at that moment, that meeting, that this was the moment, in a sense, I was, you know, had been prepared for. And so all my previous connections, all my previous technology, all my previous theology and pastor came to bear in that moment, and I leaned in hard.
1: Why do you think it's so important for the church to take such an active role in the discussion about AI, the development of AI, the path of AI right now?
3: Chris Ola was on the Pope's panel in Rome said it best, I think. And he said it with great humility and great courage, because it took great courage to accept that invitation to go and stand on the same platform as the Pope. And he said this, he said, look, I know it's strange to say this, but he said, you know, I come to you with conflicting incentives. We have global, geopolitical, global incentives. We have financial and profitability incentives, and then the old incentive of sin and of pride and greed. And he said, even with us, with people of goodwill inside these companies, which he said, I believe there are many, he says, we still are influenced by those incentives. What we need is people outside those incentives who wish to put pressure on us to do the right thing for the right reason. I believe as a church, we are positioned well for that, and particularly the Holy Father, because he speaks to the whole world. And I think the governments across the world aren't necessarily leaning into regulation like they used to before. And so they have different incentives. They're political incentives. The only incentive we have is for the common good, for the dignity of every human person.
1: That's Father Brendan McGuire of St. Simon in Los Altos, California. Daniel Shin produced this episode. I'm Megan McCarty-Carino, and that's Marketplace Tech. This is APM.
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0: From the New York Times, I'm Michael Barbaro. This is The Daily. Throughout his second term, President Trump has been blocked over and over by federal courts, except, that is, for a little-known court system that oversees immigration. Today, my colleague, Nicholas Nehemas, brings us the inside story of how the president has systematically pressured the judges in that system to carry out his agenda, and speaks with one of those judges about the fallout. It's Tuesday, June 23rd. Nick, welcome to the show.
1: Thanks for having me.
0: Nick, talk for a moment about why in this moment you decided to spend so much time reporting on the judges of the United States immigration court system.
1: Well, I think that when most Americans think about President Trump's immigration crackdown, they picture the images of federal agents being sent into U.S. cities to do mass raids and arrest as many immigrants as possible. And what we found is that while that was sucking up most of the attention, the administration was also engaged in a quieter, much more meticulous overhaul of a hugely consequential part of the immigration system, and that's the immigration court system. That's basically the process that decides an immigrant's fate and can order them removed from the country.
0: Or decide to keep them in the country.
1: Yes, right. And our reporting shows that the Trump administration's strategy, it's essentially turned the courts, and immigration judges in particular, into their number one tool for achieving mass deportations. So first off, it's really important to understand that immigration courts work completely differently than how we think about, say, criminal courts. If you cross the border illegally and you're detained, whether that's inside the country or at the border, you get a court date. And on that date, you have to show up to immigration court and make the case for why you should be allowed to stay in the country, why you qualify for some sort of legal protection like asylum. And you're not guaranteed a lawyer. So if you can't afford one, you're there on your own, arguing your own case. And who you're arguing against is the federal government, which acts as the prosecutor trying to deport you. And there's no jury. So the person overseeing the whole process, weighing all the evidence and making the final decision about whether someone should be deported or not, is the immigration judge. And what's so unique about this system is that the courts and the judges are not part of the judicial branch. They are part of the executive branch. So although they wear robes, they're called judges, ultimately, they are employees of the executive branch, and they report up to the attorney general and, by extension, up to the president. And that's just a function of how this system was initially created in the 80s. And what it also means is that immigration judges have a lot less freedom to make their decisions based just on the law.
0: Because
1: they ultimately have to follow the policy that's being put forward by the administration. So they have to obey immigration laws, yes, but the way they interpret those laws has to follow the administration's policies.
0: Right. You're saying there's a real tension there.
1: Totally. And so that can mean, depending on who's in power, they can interpret the immigration laws more strictly or more generously, more loosely. And previous presidents have exerted a lot of influence over this system. But still, no administration has done what President Trump is doing in imposing his will on the immigration courts. It's really been unprecedented. We talked to dozens of judges, immigration attorneys, administration officials, asylum seekers, reviewed data on millions of cases, and we found that the administration put really systematic pressure on judges to deport more people and do it faster. They have really tried to turn this court into a deportation assembly line. And judges right now are granting asylum in fewer than 10% of cases, which is the lowest it's ever been for the 20 years we could examine data for. And this has completely upended the way judges operate in their courtrooms. Now, unfortunately, the judges can't talk to us on the record because they're employees of the Justice Department. But we did find one judge who, because of her unique situation, was able to speak with us on the record and put her experiences out there. Hi, Holly.
2: Hi.
1: Nice to see you again.
2: Hi, good to see you too.
1: She is Judge Holly DeAndre, and she hears cases at an immigration court in Texas. She is also the president of the National Association of Immigration Judges, which is a labor union that represents these judges, and she was able to speak to us in that capacity.
2: And I'm speaking today in that capacity only, nothing that I...
3: So tell me about this judge and the story that she tells you.
1: So first, she becomes a federal prosecutor on the southwest border and really sees the ugly side of immigration.
2: I investigated smuggling organizations. I prosecuted people for being here illegally.
1: And she is working on the border during the Obama years when thousands of unaccompanied children were showing up and turning themselves over to Border Patrol.
2: And I remember walking into the Border Patrol station one day and seeing Border Patrol sitting there with baby bottles and watching Disney movies with the kids.
1: And she's seeing people both exploit the system and be exploited by it. So basically, she decides that prosecuting cases isn't enough, that she wants to be the one who makes the final decision about who gets to stay and who has to leave the United States.
2: You literally listen to the stories of people from all over the world to determine who will be our neighbors and who is going to be your coworker and who is not going to be able to come to the United States and who is here to harm the United States. You know, it's both there as a national security issue and also something that defines who we are as Americans.
1: And I think and she gets that chance in Trump's first term when his Justice Department sees the work she's done prosecuting cases on the border and appoints her to be an immigration judge.
3: And what does she find once she is now inside the system?
1: So she finds a system that's facing just an extraordinary backlog of cases. At that time, there was a huge number of migrants crossing the border and claiming asylum, so many that it really made it difficult for judges to keep up.
2: So like for asylum, you have to show that somebody has been persecuted.
1: And on top of that, these cases are not cut and dry. To qualify for asylum under U.S. immigration law, you have to meet a very specific set of criteria.
2: Maybe like proof of genocide going on in another country or proof of a country being war-torn.
1: And then, like, and while some of the people coming before these judges meet that criteria, most do not. Many people are coming for economic opportunity, but they're claiming asylum because that's pretty much their best shot at getting to stay in the U.S.
3: Right.
1: So the process of hearing all those claims takes a really long time.
2: Some judges in the United States have dockets on upwards of 12,000 cases per judge. So that's an astronomical amount of cases. If you've got,
1: and the administration did take a series of drastic steps to stop illegal immigration. You had family separation, travel bans. But when it came to the immigration courts, they actually really didn't change all that much about how they were operating.
2: Detained. There was a focus, I think, on criminal immigrants coming into the country.
1: There were some shifts, but they were kind of standard for a Republican administration, you know, being more critical about who should get asylum. And for Judge DeAndre, that made a lot of sense to her. She described herself to me as having a conservative judicial philosophy.
2: Prior to Donald Trump, the entire immigration system was a lower priority. And when he came into office, it actually became one of the top priorities for the nation. And that may have been necessary at the time.
1: But then Trump leaves office, Biden comes in, and things totally change.
2: Like, this is a whipsaw by politics in the immigration courts every 4 years based on the politics of whichever executive is in office at the time.
1: The emphasis was much more on interpreting the law to grant asylum to people who were asking for it.
2: Broadly, the message was to be more lenient, but you're still bound by the law. But I can say that under the prior administration, there was more pressure on the judges to be more lenient and to grant more as opposed to deny the cases as often.
1: And we ran a data analysis of all asylum claims during this time. And what we found is that asylum was being granted at a much higher rate during Biden than it had been during Trump 1. Under Trump 1, maybe 1 in 3 people were getting asylum. Under Biden, that crept up to more like 1 in 2.
3: So, Nick, when President Trump wins back the presidency, I have to imagine for this judge, it's whipsaw time all over again. But now it's headed back in the other direction, away from leniency.
1: Exactly. She expected the typical back and forth.
2: I think that everybody just assumed we would probably go back to Trump 1. And a lot of judges actually
1: but
2: kind of adjusted.
1: But very quickly, she found that that was not the case. And the moment that became clear to her was when judges all around her started being fired.
2: So I think a lot of the judges thought like, oh, we're a part of immigration. We have a 3.2 million case backlog. Why would they fire any of us? They need us all, right? Well, we were wrong.
3: We'll be right back.
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3: I'm Michael Barbaro. This is The Daily. My colleague, Nicholas Nehemas, brings us the inside story of how the president has systematically pressured the judges in that immigration system to carry out his agenda, and speaks with one of those judges about the fallout. So, Nick, tell us about these firings and about how Judge DeAndre experiences them.
1: The firing started with the people at the top of the courts.
2: Well, the first firings were of the higher-ups. And I think most of the people at that time were kind of like, well, it's the director and the chief judge. Like, like that's kind of your highest people in the organization. It's not really unusual for a president to come in.
1: But then a rank-and-file judge got fired. And then more rank-and-file judges got fired.
2: The first mass firing, I think everyone was like, what just happened?
1: And more rank-and-file judges got fired.
2: Just, like, shock. You know, like...
1: And that suddenly started to seem like a five-alarm fire.
2: And then after that, it was like every couple weeks, we were getting mass firings of judges. 6, 7, 8, 9, 10 judges at a time. And a lot of those judges were, like, walked off the bench in the middle of the day. So they were locked out of the computer systems, so they couldn't get
1: some the of these judges told us that they were fired while they were making decisions from the bench and had to tell the lawyers and the respondents that they couldn't finish a case because they had been told they were no longer an immigration judge.
3: Wow.
2: And I think the total number now, I think we're at 115 total judges.
1: So in total, about 15% of judges have been fired by this administration. And that's not even counting the ones who quit or retired because they saw the writing on the wall.
3: Well, what did you find out and what did the judge come to understand about why the administration was firing all these rank and file judges? Because it would seem at odds with the larger goal of the Trump administration to get more migrants deported in the system.
1: The administration never explained why it was firing these judges, but the top official in the immigration court sends out a memo telling judges essentially that it's come to the administration's attention that some of them are tolerating bias, quote, in favor of an alien and against the government. And judges clearly take that as a sign that they could be disciplined if they rule against the government.
2: I think that the judges are fearful for their jobs. You know, so now instead of, you know, looking at the policy and just looking at the law, they're weighing things very, very carefully.
1: Suddenly, it felt like she and her colleagues had targets on their back.
2: There's like every single day there is kind of this like looming, you could be fired at any time, hanging over the judges.
1: And our data analysis found that the firings followed a pattern. Many of these judges had been appointed by Democrats.
3: Mm.
1: Many had previously worked as immigration attorneys representing immigrants in immigration court. Many had higher rates of granting asylum than judges who kept their jobs.
3: Well, Nick, I want to linger on that for just a moment because your own data suggests that judges were granting asylum at a higher rate under Biden. So isn't it well within the Trump administration's right to correct for that?
1: Well, yeah, and that's exactly what the Trump administration says. And to Judge DeAndre, these firings represent a new level of pressure being put on immigration judges that she's just never seen before.
2: That's no longer soft pressure. That's a much stronger pressure on each of the judges because their livelihood is at risk based on how they decide the case that's sitting in front of them.
1: These judges already work very quickly, but the pressure to move even faster grows and grows and grows.
2: Because if you have a really complex asylum case, it's going to take a full 4 hours, you know, and then you have another asylum case stacked right after that that's going to take another 4 hours. That's your entire day, and that's two cases. So
1: the administration starts to set caseloads that Judge DeAndre says are unrealistic. And what my colleagues have found in some of their follow-up reporting is that the administration is actually sometimes putting as many as 100 hearings on a judge's calendar per day.
3: Which is not practical.
1: Yeah. And the idea is basically that you flood the zone and a judge has to move so quickly that they're ordering deportations, perhaps because the immigrant hasn't been given a heads up on the fact that the hearing is happening and they don't show up, or that they don't have a lawyer and can't properly defend themselves. And so this new practice raises all sorts of questions about due process and whether the administration is moving to circumvent it. And the administration starts hiring dozens and dozens of new judges.
2: Well, a lot of the new judges have not had an immigration law background in particular.
1: And for a lot of these judges, they don't have a ton of experience with immigration law, which lawyers say is a really complicated area of practice.
2: They put out an ad, and actually, we thought it was a joke at first. I actually sent
1: in hiring for these roles, the administration actually put out an ad specifically saying they were looking to hire, quote, deportation judges. And for Judge DeAndre, that new definition of the job And the lack of experience of these new judges are a problem because it could lead to bad rulings and worse outcomes. And the Trump administration is locking up so many people in detention centers, people who in previous administrations would have been free to wait their cases out on the outside. People are just giving up.
3: They're deporting themselves.
1: They're deporting themselves. And the Trump administration will say that everything they're doing is absolutely legally within their power to do, and they're happy with the results. Now, a few judges have sued over being fired, but even if they were to win, that's not going to derail the larger project that Trump is pushing through the immigration courts. And in fact, these changes have led to a reduction in the enormous backlog of cases. And when our story came out, the White House actually put out a press release touting it as evidence of how much its policies are working.
3: Mm-hmm. They're proud of it.
1: Exactly. But to Judge DeAndre, who very much thinks the system needs fixing, this is just not the right way to do it. You know, there's no other legal system in the United States that operates like this, where judges on the one hand are having to make, you know, really life and death decisions for people about who gets to stay in the country, about who might be a danger to others in the country, while facing down this political pressure from above. And to Judge DeAndre, this is not why she became an immigration judge. She became an immigration judge to keep the country safe and to give people who deserve it the chance to become an American. And right now, she doesn't see that kind of impartial justice being carried out.
3: Well, Nick, thank you so much. We appreciate it.
1: You're welcome.
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14: Black South Side neighborhoods have been stripped away and also starved from investment. 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
18: Live from NPR News, I'm Giles Snyder. New York City Mayor Ziran Mamdani has passed the first major test of his electoral clout. All three of Mamdani's endorsed candidates for Congress won their Democratic primary elections Tuesday with the biggest upset of the night in New York's 13th district. According to an AP race call, Daria Liza Avila Chevalier narrowly defeated incumbent Congressman Adriano Espaillat. To South Carolina, Attorney General Alan Wilson defeated President Trump's initial pick in the gubernatorial runoff. But the president also threw his support behind Wilson just days ago in a dual endorsement. South Carolina Public Radio's Gavin Jackson reports.
19: Lieutenant Governor Pamela Evatt received Trump's coveted endorsement in late May before the primary, but it didn't land as expected. Wilson gained momentum during the two-week runoff period, fueled by support from former opponents like Congressman Ralph Norman and Nancy Mace. With Trump's gubernatorial picks in Iowa and recently Georgia losing, and polling pointing to another loss, he made a dual endorsement last week for both candidates, saying in part, quote, with either one you can't go wrong, quote. Wilson, the four-term attorney general, was declared the winner roughly 30 minutes after polls closed. He says his administration will be transformational for the fastest-growing state in the country, with a focus on infrastructure and efficiency. He faces Democratic State Representative Jermaine Johnson in November. For NPR News, I'm Gavin Jackson in Columbia, South Carolina.
18: Virginia Democratic Senator Tim Kaine says Tuesday's Senate vote approving on the 10th try a war of powers resolution is a significant step, even if it's largely symbolic.
20: Both houses, Republican majority, have now said to this president, this war is illegal and you got to stop it. Now, look, we don't expect the president's just going to follow Congress. But the president knows what it means when he starts losing votes, not only of Democrats, but in his own party.
18: The Senate vote came amid a dispute over whether Iran has agreed to allow into the country UN nuclear inspectors. The disagreement came as Iran's president met with Pakistani mediators and technical teams with the U.S. and Iran continued talks in Switzerland. Sell-off in tech stocks gathered pace Tuesday with the NASDAQ falling more than 2%. NPR's John Ruich reports.
21: Tech stocks broadly lost ground, and they were led by chip makers, including NVIDIA, AMD, and Intel. One semiconductor index on the Philadelphia Exchange dropped nearly 8%. One of the biggest losers of the day was Micron Technology, an Idaho-based maker of memory chips. Its shares fell more than 13% ahead of an earnings report on Wednesday. The stock has had a meteoric rise over the past 12 months, soaring nearly 800% amid a global memory chip shortage. But investors will be parsing its earnings for signs that demand is strong and that the company thinks it'll remain that way in the coming months. Analysts are looking for signals that the AI boom will continue apace. John Ruich, NPR News.
18: This is NPR. Eight people have been sentenced to lengthy terms in federal prison in connection with last July's violence at a Texas federal immigration facility. Prosecutors accuse the eight of having ties to Antifa and say they turned up at the prison wearing black tactical gear and opened fire on law enforcement. A police officer was wounded. A former U.S. Marine Corps reservist was sentenced to the maximum 100 years in prison. The other seven received prison terms ranging from 30 to 70 years. The University of Nebraska Medical Center has announced the final cruise ship passengers exposed to hantavirus have been released from its quarantine unit. NPR's Gabriella Emanuel reports.
22: 16 of the passengers arrived on May 11th, and two others joined them on May 15th. After 42 days, the last of them returned home.
23: There's really no room for error.
22: Dr. Michael Wadman heads the National Quarantine Unit. He says things ran relatively smoothly for everything from daily symptom checks to food delivery to routine healthcare needs. Also, he says they got
23: a lot of good feedback from the people in quarantine in terms of how we do things better.
22: For example, they didn't have access to their luggage, so the facility had to quickly get the basics delivered. There was also a tornado warning that they had to navigate. Ultimately, there were no hantavirus cases among the quarantined individuals. Gabriella Emanuel, NPR News.
18: Following losses on Wall Street, the financial markets in Asia largely down in Wednesday trading. Japan's benchmark Nikkei retreating further from a record high reached on Monday. This is NPR News.
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0: 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You're listening to Code Switch, the show about race and identity from NPR. I'm Gene Demby.
1: And I'm B.A. Parker.
0: Okay, so there's this school on the south side of Chicago called Hyde Park Academy. It's really big, and it has a lot of the challenges that really big inner-city schools with lots of poor kids have. You know, old building, not a lot of resources.
1: You've heard that story before, yeah.
0: Just last month, some students there walked out of class to protest because three students died over the course of just 1 month. That's horrible. But the students who walked out said that the school had cut the community groups offering support services. But right across the street, Stony Island Avenue, from Hyde Park Academy, is the sprawling, ambitiously designed campus of the Obama Presidential Center.
1: Not the presidential library, even though that's still what some folks call it.
0: Right. But there is actually a Chicago Public Library branch on the center campus grounds. But anyway, it has a big basketball court. There are grills for everybody to use. There's a state-of-the-art playground and a museum. Parker, there's a sledding hill.
1: A sledding hill?
0: Yeah, because, you know, Chicago is famously flat. And so Michelle Obama, you know, who grew up nearby on the South Side, had them build one because she never got to sled as a kid.
1: Oh.
0: The Obama Center reportedly cost around $850 million to build. And the Obama Foundation touts the fact that it was almost all private money that was raised to pay for this thing. But you know how it goes. The city, of course, had to come up off some money for costs related to its construction in a public park there. So the Obama Center is set to officially open to the public on Juneteenth.
1: Mm-hmm.
0: But from almost the moment around 10 years ago, they announced it back in 2017, that this pretty spot sitting on Lake Michigan would be the spot for the Obama Center, there has been pushback, like a lot of it, and from a lot of different directions.
1: Yeah, I've heard about some of that. There were people concerned that this big, shiny new campus to commemorate the Obama presidency would speed up the gentrification already happening on the South Side. People having to move because the cost to rent in the neighborhood was going to go up even higher.
0: Right. And other folks were concerned that letting the Obama Center build on this public park in the city, that would mean opening up parkland to other private builders.
1: But also, like, don't the folks on the South Side deserve nice things too?
0: And that's a really big sentiment too, Parker. People have a lot of feelings about their new neighbor, like this 2019 Hyde Park graduate who requested we not use her name because she currently works for the city and is not authorized to speak to the media.
2: And I'm saying the Obama Center isn't a bad thing. It is truly a really good thing if it is used right, if it is prioritized for the people who live in that community. The studio, the little park, I can see myself walking my dog in the little garden next to little Nancy and Karen.
0: But she did share that the neighborhood around the Obama Center has become too pricey for her and her family, and she wondered how all this would affect her old school.
2: People like, students like me wouldn't be able to attend there. That's the end goal. They don't want to continue to cater to Black students if that's the way they want to move.
0: But, you know, public space is always contested, not unlike a presidential legacy.
1: True. And the architecture of this place, I mean, what's a diplomatic way to say it looks excessive?
0: Right. It looks like a giant, they call it the Obama-lisk, pejoratively.
1: Oh, boy.
0: But a lot of the architectural reviews of this center are about the very different vibe you get from looking at this place depending on where you're standing. Like, either it looks like a beacon in the sunlight or this big, foreboding monolith.
1: I mean, it probably looks different if you're a tourist walking the grounds than it would if you're one of the kids of that high school across the street.
0: And it's like transforming this intensely segregated neighborhood. And so that's what we're getting into today, Parker, because we're talking to two Southsiders who have been looking into the Obama Center, and we're going to dig into the complicated local legacy of the man and the myth that this sprawling project commemorates and celebrates. And we're going to try to think back to those heady, hopeful days not all that long ago when the South Side's dreams and the country's dreams were all wrapped up in each other.
1: Take it away, Gene.
0: So I wanted to pick the brains of some of our Code Switch play cousins who live on the South Side. These are folks who have been covering the Obama Center and, you know, all the drama around it from different angles in their day jobs since the notion of putting the center on the South Side was just a baby idea.
3: I am Natalie Moore, a Chicago native, longtime reporter and editor in Chicago, and I teach journalism at Northwestern University.
4: And I'm Myra Kwaja. I'm a writer and an educator and a multimedia producer. I've been at the Invisible Institute for the past 10 years. It's a journalism production company on the south side of Chicago. We mostly investigate police misconduct, but for many years we also had a youth program at Hyde Park Academy, which is across the street from the Obama Center. And I interviewed kids about their feelings about the development for many years.
0: Both of you are Chicagoans, but the South Side was for decades. It was like the largest black neighborhood in the United States.
3: It is the capital of black.
0: Atlantans, I feel like a bunch of Atlantans would get mad at that. But like, you know, the estuary into which all the rivers of the Great Migration flowed. That's part of the reason Barack Obama was drawn to it, right? When he was like working through these big questions of identity, is where he met Michelle, obviously.
3: You know, I did stories back then, you know, about why the first black president came from the South Side of Chicago, because I am serious when I say Chicago is the capital of black America. Mm-hmm. You look at, you know, Black History Month founded here, Black Studies, you know, all the, you know, the different ways that things have converged here in the heartland.
0: Like, can you talk about if you lived in the South Side during his presidency? Like, I've read about and heard about how there was, like, you know, a Secret Service detail on the block, right, that he and Michelle used to live on. Was there other ways in which his sort of, like, presidency was, like, physically felt in the space of the South Side of Chicago when he was in the White House?
3: Well, I used to live on Greenwood, the same street.
0: Okay.
3: As the Obamas.
0: The neighbors.
3: Two blocks away. We moved there.
0: Did you borrow sugar from them?
3: No, they were in the White House by the time we moved there.
4: Also,
3: so we were
4: same.
3: Renting.
0: Oh, were?
3: You were on Greenwood too?
4: I was on 53rd in Greenwood, yeah. And they were on
3: 52nd. I was on 52nd in Greenwood.
0: They're neighbors, yeah.
4: Neighbors, yeah.
0: You can borrow sugar from each other, if not from the Obamas.
3: So, you know, when the Obamas were in town, I mean, I remember one time I had a flat tire. I'm trying to come home. And the police are like, you can't come down this block because I wasn't on the list. I'm like, but do you see I have this flat tire? And I had to drive all the way around to try to get home. You know, it was an inconvenience, but it wasn't, like, they weren't there mm-hmm. a lot.
4: Yeah. And when they were, you could just go to Valois, which is his favorite diner, and sometimes meet him, which was a fun way to meet him. So, I don't know. It was kind of cool, like, to get to meet him that way.
0: You met your neighbor Obama at some point? Both of you, like, bumped into him at the diner?
4: A couple times.
0: Oh, wow.
4: A couple times.
3: I've met him in the capacity as being a journalist, not as a neighbor.
0: Yeah.
3: Mm-hmm. And there was a certain ownership that people felt. They saw him. They knew him. This wasn't something that was abstract.
4: Mm-hmm. Yeah. And like globally too, whenever you travel and if you say that you're from Chicago, any taxi driver, whatever, be like, Obama.
0: Obama,
4: you'd be like, yeah, that is my neighbor. Like, it was exciting in that way. And the merch game was unmatched.
3: It's still Oprah, Michael, Obama.
0: What do you remember about how people talked about the Obama presidency in the city back when he was in the White House? Like, what was the vibe?
3: I would say mostly excitement. Mm-hmm. You know, there's 2008 and then there's 2016. But, you know, I was a reporter the whole time of his presidency. And yeah, I think it was exciting. And then, you know, you have folks, black folks, not just black folks, who, you know, just really don't believe in the imperialist nature of a presidency. So, you know, I heard some of that. You know, sometimes things were a little unfair, you know, questioning his motives or, you know, who he is. And then there are, you know, other critiques that are rooted in policy and understanding that the empire knows no color.
0: Mm-hmm. But Myra, you were pretty young during the Obama presidency. Now you work with younger people who probably don't remember a pre-Obama America, right? So, like,
4: no.
0: How do the people in the neighborhood you work with talk about or think about his legacy to you?
4: There's honestly something kind of amazing about the fact that having a black president was not, like, considered remarkable mm-hmm. to them. Like, when I would talk to students a lot about, high school students, about voting or, like, take them to vote once they turned 18.
0: Oh, you would take them to vote?
4: Mm-hmm. Yeah, that was like part of what I did. Mm-hmm. And then if they didn't want to vote, I would like interview them about why, just to like understand their like interest in civics or disinterest. And I think there was overall not an interest in voting, in part because the students I worked with, their interaction with the government in general was through the lens of just being policed every day and having police in their school, police around their school, cop cars waiting outside of Hyde Park Academy every day, expecting a fight. And so to them, it's like, participating in voting or anything was like just the same thing as interacting with the police. And so Obama kind of fell into that too. He visited Hyde Park Academy a few times. That was cool. Like, it's cool. He's very nice, right? Like, he's a celebrity. But there wasn't this feeling of like, oh, me too. I could be like that. I remember students being like, you know, impressed that he would spend, that Obama would at least come to their school and not just like go to Kenwood. Hyde Park has far fewer opportunities and resources than Kenwood. And so a lot of my students were like, oh, we wish we went to Kenwood.
3: And my husband, as a Hyde Park alum, like, he always says, even recently, oh man, Hyde Park's about to be lit because, you know, there, the Obama Foundation has created a formal, special, unique relationship with Hyde Park Academy that they haven't done with other high schools.
0: Gotcha.
4: One of the students recently asked, like, why aren't you doing this with Kenwood? He's like, that would be kind of bogus if we like ignored Hyde Park directly across the street. Meanwhile, inside the school, they feel like the administration bullies them and that all their behavior is being policed. So I think my expectations for the school feeling potentially less carceral throughout this process and being like, oh, part of the reason the Invisible Institute stopped even working in the school regularly was like, oh, it's probably not going to be policed as much as it used to be. And unfortunately, in talking with the young people the past few months, I'm like, oh, no, it's the same old Hyde Park Academy.
0: For sure. I mean, for those of us who are not from the Shire, who don't have a sense of the geography there, like, how would you describe the specific area that the Obama Center is located?
3: For people who aren't from Chicago, the South Side is like this blank, amorphous term, but it's the largest geographic part of the city. So it is in Jackson Park, which, you know, it's near the Woodlawn neighborhood, which is a Black neighborhood. My mother grew up in West Woodlawn. This is where Lorraine Hansberry's father bought a house. That was the inspiration for A Raisin in the Sun. And I would say that the park is more of a South Side park rather than just a Woodlawn park. Woodlawn is just south of the University of Chicago. So there have always been housing tensions that are there.
0: Housing tensions because the University of Chicago is a well-resourced school. And so much of the South Side of Chicago, where it is like working class, middle class, Black families, and all the sort of friction and drag that comes on housing for Black folks.
3: It's also, I think, important to understand the elasticity of Black neighborhoods. So you can look at Woodlawn's profile and see the median income is low, or there are a lot of low-income families, but there are also middle-class families and upper-middle-class families, because Black neighborhoods tend to be dynamic like that and being by default mixed income.
4: Yeah. One thing I'd love to mention about the geography of where the Obama Center sits is that it kind of straddles this extremely wealthy part of Hyde Park. And then you cross this park and then you're at Hyde Park Academy, which, like Natalie said, is actually in Woodlawn. And so quickly you shift from like wealthy Hyde Park into a much lower income area. There's affordable housing right around there that has been kind of under threat, and a lot of tenant unions have been organizing around it. So this really stark contrast where when you hear people talk about Chicago feeling segregated, I think you see it super clearly right there. And then immediately south of Woodlawn, you have South Shore, which led the city in number of evictions for many, many years. The other thing I'd say too to these observations about how Jackson Park has been used and cherished over the years is I remember when the Obama Center was deciding on where they were going to build, and one of the advocates for building it in Jackson Park was the president's advisor, David Axelrod. And I remember he famously said that nobody uses Jackson Park, and that this would bring people to Jackson Park. And that, like, I continue to feel and hear that in my head every time I'm in Jackson Park biking through for the cherry blossoms, going to the house music picnic.
3: Yeah, but there's some invisible lines within the park on who was going where. Like, I never go to the cherry blossoms because I always forget.
4: Right, right, right. They're also there for like 3 days.
3: Mm. Yeah, I'm not opposed to them. So I always miss the window. But have I taken my daughter on the swings? Yes. Do I go to the beach? Yes.
4: Hmm. Yeah, people love Jackson Park and have been using it for a long time. And it's just an important thing to think about when you think of what this impact will be.
0: When he says nobody, he's like, so he means certain nobodies, right?
4: Like, yeah, exactly. He means like tourists.
0: Mm-hmm. So Natalie, you've been down to the new centers. You've seen the Obama-lisk, as his detractors have called it. You've seen the new center. What do you think of it?
3: So I've been covering this story since before the site was even picked.
0: So you have like a longitudinal view on like this.
3: So yeah. Yes. Mm-hmm. I would say the campus itself is beautiful. There's a lot of open space and winding walking paths. Mm-hmm. There's a beautiful public library branch. There's gardens. There's a lagoon. And then there's Lake Michigan on the other side. So you can walk from one space to the other. You know, some of the architecture critics here were skeptical of the building because nothing is that tall.
0: Huh.
3: But now that it's done, there's a sense of, okay, I see how all of this works. Mm-hmm. What really surprised me is how much light comes into the museum.
0: Okay.
3: Because it looks very windowless, but when you're in, like, there are pockets and there are overlooks. And then, of course, there's the big skyline view where, you know, I never knew you could see downtown from the south side. Huh. I mean, outside of the beach, but, like, nothing is that tall. Mm-hmm. So I would say the site, you know, all the parts together is beautiful. And then the home court where the gym is, you know, you don't really see, I mean, I don't hang out at basketball courts and so much public art, you know, by some of the biggest names of contemporary American artists. So aesthetically, it's very attractive.
0: Okay.
3: I guess I'll finally say, having a building like this so big in a community or swath of a community that's not used to it, you know, is a little, it's jarring. But people also point out, like, there's this wonderful Picasso statue in Daley Plaza that was, when it was built decades ago, people hated it.
0: Mm-hmm.
3: They're like, this is ugly. Why is this here? We need to replace it, and now it is beloved. Mm-hmm. So I do think over time we might see some different opinions on how this space looks. But I would say from a campus perspective, it's beautiful.
4: The playground looks really cool.
3: Oh yeah. Huh.
4: And
3: yeah,
4: like
3: the playground.
4: My biggest fear about the architecture, or like frustration rather, is the playground that the Hyde Park Academy students would play on was across the street, and they built home court over that. And I know that campus will be heavily policed. And I'm like, well, where are they going to play?
0: Mm-hmm.
4: And so my hope is that the new playground, which does look dope, like that's a space that the kids can come to.
0: Have you been, Myra? Have you been down to the Obama Center?
4: I have not been inside of it, no. I've like looked around the campus, but I have not been inside.
0: Gotcha. And, yeah, the thing you said, Natalie, is interesting. Is like, the way that sort of, when things are sort of habituated into the landscape in these ways, like, you know, I remember thinking about the Vietnam War Memorial. It was like hated when it was the first like introduced on the Washington Mall, right? And that was like this sort of like almost like the paragon of how you should do something that's like that somber. And so many of the reviews I've been reading about the Obama Center have been kind of almost necessarily in conversation with the Trump moment. And it's like, oh, I wonder how people will think about the way this place looks when we are further removed from this particular moment. Do y'all have any sense of like how the area around the Obama Center will be policed?
3: So it is supposed to be public.
0: But you know.
3: What I am interested in seeing is what does that public look like?
0: Hmm.
3: Outside of the Obama Center, there's so much policing at the beach. And I know people are thinking, what are you talking about? Yes, Chicago has lots of beaches.
0: Yes, it does.
3: Because Lake Michigan is a sea. It is not a placid lake. Mm-hmm. You cannot see the other side.
0: Mm-hmm.
3: So, you know, there's already a heavy police presence in public parks. So, yes, I will be curious to see what this is like.
4: Yeah, I think this summer in particular, I'm interested and anxious to see what the policing will be like, because in the neighborhood of Hyde Park and the beaches that Natalie's describing, the police presence has dramatically intensified as the weather has gotten warmer. There is a lot of fear around groups of Black teenagers just gathering. Mm-hmm. And it is pretty stark, the difference in how people are policed in that area. So I'm excited to hear that, you know, we're all supposed to be able to use the park grounds. And I think that it'll be really beautiful. And the summer, I think, will be a contentious time. Tends to be a contentious time.
0: When we come back,
4: I do think that even people that love Obama and that love the center have not been able to argue with the facts of, like, the affordability crisis and the displacement.
0: Stay with us, y'all. 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
0: You're listening to Code Switch from NPR. I'm Gene Demby. And we're talking about the impact of the opening of the Obama Presidential Center on the south side of Chicago. So I'm talking to some locals, Myra Kwaja, a writer and organizer who has worked with students at the school kind of next door to the center, and the journalist, Natalie Moore. And Natalie, you have been following this, obviously, from the moment this center was announced, right? You've been following the story for a while. And you know, from the beginning, there's been all these concerns around, like, what putting the Obama Center in this location would do to the rest of the neighborhood. There's been really intense pushback from people in the neighborhood, from organizers trying to stop it from being built. Like, could you talk about the universe of concerns that they had in the early stages when this was, like, in the sort of gestational stages of the center being built?
3: You know, one of the stories that I did early on was There was a lot of concern that this was going to be a land grab for the University of Chicago.
0: Yeah, that was one of the things I heard too, yeah. Mm-hmm.
3: Yeah. And so a project that I did with another reporter was we created a boundary and said, let's see who the biggest landholder is in East Woodlawn. And it was not the University of Chicago. It was actually the city of Chicago. Mm-hmm. Because these were vacant lots, like houses that were torn down, property that the city inherited. So the city really had more of the power to help shape because of what they owned. So that was the big takeaway.
0: Gotcha.
3: And I remember doing that story, the late Maddie Butler, a housing organizer, did affordable housing, said there is enough room for everybody in this community because there's so much vacancy. Mm. That people don't have to leave. There's no need for displacement because there's so much to build on. Mm-hmm.
4: Totally. And Miss Butler and, like, the tenant unions that she worked with, they really did say throughout
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3: People don't have to leave. There's no need for displacement because there's so much to build on. Mm-hmm.
4: Totally. And Ms. Butler and like the tenant unions that she worked with, they really did say throughout their 10-year campaign that we're not anti-Obama Center. Like, we

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1: 10 years, the median sale price of a single family home in Woodlawn has jumped 4.6 times. So the real estate speculation has been dramatic. If you're just browsing on Zillow, you'll see homes for $1 million in Woodlawn. So yes, people have been displaced.
2: I'm curious about how the Obama Foundation was responding to all these complaints, right? To all this sort of pushback they were getting from Southsiders.
3: Not much. They've stayed on message about this is development for the community. We want to be on the South Side. This community is important to us. It's near where Michelle Obama grew up. It's addressing some of the things that she said that she didn't see as a kid. And I also think that they were able to punt because, like I said, the city owns so much of the property.
2: Like they can say it's not our response. It's like this is not our questions to solve.
3: Yeah. And I would just say in general, you know, just to broaden this out, like outside is so expensive. Like Woodlawn is not the only neighborhood that is suffering from affordability issues.
2: Right.
3: You know, the city hasn't been able to pass other measures that housing advocates have wanted. Like rent is really high. You know, there is a citywide housing crisis that is going on, and there are very few neighborhoods that are exempt from that.
2: Right. I'm curious about when people are organizing, you know, and pushing back on the Obama administration, that there's like the singular affective representational power of the Obama presidency, right, for Black folks in particular. And I imagine part of what the organizers had to deal with was also just people who rock with the Obamas, who were like Obama fans. Was that a dynamic that was present on the ground? Like, were people, were there Obama stands, for lack of a better word, who were sort of like, not too much of my president, you know what I mean?
1: I would say, yeah, I wouldn't say they were organizing, but I do think that even people that love Obama and that love the center have not been able to argue with the facts of like the affordability crisis and the displacement. Some people want the displacement also. There's a lot of hatred of poor working class people. I think there are like not just developers, but I do think there are people who are like, yeah, I don't want that housing to be so close to the Obama Center. I think that's been a hard legacy in some ways of Chicago's public housing crisis since demolishing high-rise public housing. I think there's just a lot of feeling of like, I don't want people who are in public housing to be in my neighborhood. Like, why are they here now? And that's something that I have noticed in talking with people. But I would also love to add that I think one thing I did notice in terms of people feeling activated around the housing campaign, whether or not they got deeply involved, I think one of the things that made people more sympathetic to it was in the early days of the campaign, I think this is 2017, President Obama said in like a conference, like one of those community meetings, and he was directly asked about if the Obama Center would sign on to a CBA, a community benefits agreement.
2: What's a CBA for those of us who don't know?
1: Yeah, a community benefits agreement is basically like a package piece of legislation that provides protections that are negotiated around like housing or jobs, some set of agreements with the community. And so sometimes a CBA can be about environmental concerns. That's a conversation right now in another part of the city. But the Obama CBA was specifically around housing protections.
4: Michelle and I, as residents of the community, as people who have worked and lived there for a very long time, feel very confident in our ability to make sure that we have a very inclusive process where everybody has their say.
1: And he basically was like, you guys, broadly speaking, he was like, there's no community organization that speaks for all the community. We know what's best. You should trust us. And he just shut it down.
2: That's very fascinating, considering he is a community organizer, famously, right?
1: Yeah.
2: Like he would have been one of the people maybe on the other side of this in a different lifetime.
4: I've been there. You know, I used to be the organizer.
1: But I remember for me, it was jarring. It was really jarring to hear him just flat out refuse to engage with organizers. And I think a lot of people like me were also kind of taken aback by it.
2: Natalie, from the outside, this seems kind of

0: like, you know, your classic gentrification and revitalization story. Like, you got this person wants to build something, they have deep pockets, they want to build something in a neighborhood, and that building might speed up the rise of housing costs, speed up displacement. But in this case, the deep-pocketed developer person is the first Black president. Is that too simple a framing here?
1: I would say yes.
0: Okay.
1: This may be going on a tangent, so just bear
0: Yeah, for
1: with
0: sure.
1: me here. Black Southside neighborhoods in particular have been stripped away and also starved from investment. So when things do come to a neighborhood, there are concerns about who is this for. When I have heard organizers say this is a wholesale attempt by the Obamas to just push us out, they don't want us here, I don't agree with that sentiment. I think that's going too far. My take has been that there's a lot of overstating on all sides. There are not white yuppies who are dying to move to Woodlawn to live by the Obama Center. I also don't think that the Obama Center is going to spur this renaissance of Black-owned businesses on 63rd Street either. And, you know, Gene, you and I have talked about this. Gentrification is a fraught word because it often does not happen
0: In
1: in
0: black
1: Black
0: neighborhoods, right? Right.
1: neighborhoods.
2: Right. Totally.
1: So, what does that look like here to have a beautiful development, but making sure everybody gets to use it? I think that there are some bolder things the foundation could have done given Barack Obama's legacy as a community organizer. Michelle Obama grew up in South Shore. They got married at the South Shore Cultural Center. You know, they lived near the community. So I think their intent is not, we're building this so we can push Black people out. That said, if you do feel left behind in this country or this city and neighborhood, I understand that more protections are needed. I also want to highlight the pushback from a white-led group called Protect Our Parks. Their issue was, we don't think this should be built on parkland. That was just their fundamental
0: Right, I
1: feeling.
0: was reading about this on this.
1: And this group kept suing, and the courts kept throwing it out. And, you know, there was a final ruling in 2018 that said this isn't going to happen. So when I see a white-led group called Protect Our Parks that doesn't advocate for equity otherwise, that is a very intentional, curious choice to me.
0: Gotcha.
2: I appreciate you bringing that distinction up because I think that that was part of the reason that the housing campaign had to be so strong in its messaging about saying, yes, Obama Center, no displacement. Because in media, specifically national media, it's hard to make that distinction of like not all of these people organizing around issues related to the center are on the same page. And I know that they've had to turn down, you know, interviews from outlets that are kind of secretly right wing because they're like, wait, what's the angle on why they're trying to be critical of the center? It makes it really hard to talk about this, which is why I think even Natalie and I are being like so careful with our words too, because I don't, as well, I just don't never want it to be like disrespectful because I know also how much this
1: Which
2: does
1: just
2: mean
1: means
2: to so many
1: to
2: people.
1: people.
2: It means so, I like really can't understate like how excited so many people really deeply are.
1: And how many Black family reunions are going to be coming here every
0: A
1: summer?
0: thousand
1: Exactly.
0: percent. Like, it's going to be a site of pilgrimage for a lot of people who, like, you know, if my mom and I find myself in Chicago, she's going to be on our list.
2: As it should be. And then also the people that live around there, I'm sure I'll take the kids I babysit to go play on that playground. That's going to be the nicest playground in the area. Like,
0: Absolutely, yeah.
2: absolutely. So, you know, I'm always like, I don't want what I'm saying, this ideally nuanced critique to become fodder for a white supremacist who just hates Obama.
0: Well, I mean, to that point, and I mean, this Obama Center is coming into being on Juneteenth at a time when, again, the vibe friends, the vibes are trash. They're absolutely trash. Democratic voters, are pissed at Trump. They're just as angry at Democrats in Washington. In the decades since he left office, like, that Obama-era hope is increasingly hard to feel. And, like, the most cutting appraisals of his presidency are coming from the left, like, not just the right. So how does a building dedicated to optimism around democracy and the American project, like, how does that land differently right now for y'all?
2: So I haven't been inside yet, but I will say that friends of a variety of backgrounds that have gotten a preview of the center all said that they cried and that it felt like the promise of 2015. Hmm. And so you just feel this stark contrast between, like, how bad the vibes are in 2026 and, like, what so many of us believe to still be possible in 2015. And that the contrast sounds devastating, but yeah, I'm curious, is that how you felt about it too, Natalie, that it felt like it was a monument to how we felt in 2015?
1: Yeah, so the piece that I wrote after the press day was a take about what does it mean to have a museum talking about democracy when democracy is falling apart. Mm-hmm. And I think we keep saying Jackson Park. We haven't said who it's named after. The park is named after Andrew Jackson.
0: Huh. I was wondering about
1: that. A slaveholding president. Mm-hmm. So there are these interesting juxtapositions that are there. So it's so hard not to think about Trump's presidency in this moment. The museum opens not with the Obamas, but with other struggles like suffragists, labor movement, you know, Black Panthers. So they are talking about movements that have worked and have also floundered before you even get into the Obama story. So I think that the museum is really designed for people, yes, to have some nostalgia and think about that moment of hope, but to leave there and feel like they can do something, no matter how small it is, especially given the moment. Now, they don't ever say the word Trump. And when you ask, you know, don't even ask them that. Just talk about democracy, but that is their way. And they have to know that people are thinking about this.
0: Natalie Moore, Myra Quadra, thank you for talking to us. Appreciate you.
1: Thanks for having us.
2: So good to see you guys, see both of you.
0: By the way, we reached out to the Obama Foundation for comment, but we did not hear back from them in time for this episode. That's our show, but coming up on Life Kit, how to get back into reading.
3: The hardest part about reading a book is just like opening the book.
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0: This episode you're listening to was produced by Jess Kung. It was edited by Courtney Stein, and it was engineered by Kwesi Lee. And thank you to Myra Quadra and the Invisible Institute for sharing some of the interviews they did with students from Hyde Park Academy. As for me, I'm Gene Demby. And as for you, well, you are listening to NPR.
5: The milkweed's large, rounded clusters of flowers are a common sight in Colorado. Soft pink to pale purple, kissed with silver and white, these blooms lure in bees, butterflies, and moths. The rest of the plant, though, not so welcoming. Its hairy, bitter leaves and sticky sap are loaded with toxic compounds, a deterrent to many critters. But for the monarch butterfly, milkweed is a lifeline. As monarch caterpillars feast on the toxic leaves, they store the poison and become too bitter to eat, even after they transform into iconic orange and black butterflies that migrate thousands of miles to Mexico each fall. That's about the time milkweed seed pods burst open to release seeds tucked into a feathery white tuft. Like parachutes, the fibers carry the seeds far on the wind to start the next generation of milkweed and monarch butterflies.
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9: I have this daydream where I go to the park and read under a tree. The sun is shining. The temperature is not too hot, but not chilly either. The ground beneath me is comfortable. I have snacks on hand. I'm hydrated. And I am captivated by the book in front of me. It doesn't usually pan out like this. In reality, 2 minutes in, I'm sweating. My butt hurts from sitting on tree roots. I realize I forgot the snacks, and I can't focus. So I close the book, go home, turn on the TV. A lot of us make this mistake when it comes to reading. We think it should feel romantic, like this landmark event in our day.
3: You know, we have this imagination that like, oh, reading time is like this luxurious thing. I'm in my armchair, sipping scotch.
9: Kevin Wynn is the author of the novels My Documents and New Waves. And in 2017, he wrote an article for GQ called How to Read a Whole Damn Book Every Week.
3: You have to make it a more regular habit than that. Because if you just wait for all those times when you're drinking scotch, hopefully you don't drink that much scotch. Hope you read more than you drink scotch. But yeah, if you wait for all those moments, you're never going to finish a book.
9: Whether your reading daydreams involve you at the park, in an armchair, at a lakeside retreat, or on the beach, what if you let those go and allowed yourself to read whenever, wherever? Because you don't want to miss out. Reading is a joy. Marianne Wolfe is a cognitive neuroscientist at UCLA, an author of Reader Come Home, The Reading Brain in a Digital World.
10: An author gives us a chance to leap into the lives and thoughts and feelings of others, a chance to leap into thoughts that we've never had before, and a chance to even appreciate that in the midst of solitude, we are not alone.
9: On this episode of Life Kit, we have 4 tips to help you read more this summer. And Marianne says, if you've fallen off the wagon, you can get back on.
10: I'm telling you, that will happen. But you have to relearn those muscles.
9: It just takes time. Our takeaway 1 is read when you can, wherever you are.
3: The hardest part about reading a book is just like opening the book.
9: Kevin Wynn says instead of waiting for that perfect, distraction-free, cinematic moment, look for smaller chances throughout the day. Standing on the train platform, there's a few minutes to read. In a long line for lunch, you can get a few pages in. Read when you're early to school pickup or when you're waiting for your clothes to be done at the laundromat. And if you commute to work, well, that's a gimme.
3: Driving to work, it's audiobook time. You get on the subway, it's time to like open the book. I'm not going to play video games on my phone or listen to a podcast. It's really easy to have that kind of discipline because it's sort of like a sequestered part of your day where you decide, I'm doing this thing at this time.
9: Now, to set yourself up for success here, you need to have books within reach.
11: I have an upstairs book and a downstairs book and a car book and a bathroom book and a bathtub book.
9: Juanita Giles is the executive director of the Virginia Children's Book Festival.
11: I have books everywhere. Put them all over the place and always have one with you. And pretty soon you'll pick one up and you'll start reading and then there you go.
9: Now you might be thinking, how can my e-reader or my tablet be in 5 places at once? Yeah, you're going to need good old-fashioned paper and ink books for this. And you don't have to buy them all. Your local library will be happy to supply. In general, a lot of folks will download books to their laptops or their phones or tablets and read there. But Marianne says that is tricky to do.
10: Distractions are intrinsically built in to our laptops and our phones. We really have our attention pulled away. We are awash in distraction.
9: When you read on a device like your phone, you're just one moment away from a text, an email, a Slack message, a news alert. And even if you turn those off, you might still go looking for other entertainment on your browser or on Instagram, just out of habit. You may also default to your typical screen behaviors, which for a lot of us includes skimming for information.
10: You're going to skim no matter what, because that's what we do. We want to get to the bottom and we want to scroll. We want to get to the next.
9: Now, skimming can be helpful when you're reading emails or when you're trying to stay on top of the news, but
10: the reality is that skimming is one of the greatest disruptions of deep reading.
9: And Marianne says deep reading can be a beautiful way to slow down.
10: At the heart of it is the point where we, the reader, go beyond the wisdom of the author
4: to discover our own. Deep reading is when we enter that space. I call it home. I call it sanctuary. Kishjian, my dear novelist friend, calls it the space of interiority. It is that place where only we can go to think at our deepest, best, even most disciplined level about our insights and our associations.
9: Sounds pretty great, huh? To get there, takeaway two, try reading more paper books when you can. You'll have a better chance of minimizing distractions, especially if you're in a moment where you can't seem to get into any books. By the way, Marianne has also gone through periods where she couldn't practice deep reading. She once tried to reread a favorite of hers, The Glass Bead Game by Hermann Hesse.
4: It was just painful. And what I had to do is what I'm going to tell your listener. For 2 weeks, I forced myself to read 20 minutes a day, only 20 minutes, as if I was just going to force myself to try to be that older version of a reader. And I will admit it took me 2 weeks. And then it was like coming home to my old reading self.
9: All right, takeaway three. If you want to read more, you've got to pick the right books. Right for you and right for the moment. Kevin Wynn tries to match the books he reads to the amount of time he has available.
3: I'm usually reading a couple novels at a time, a nonfiction book, and then maybe a comic book. They just feel so different. And then, like, when I found myself with, like, you know, 20 to 40 minutes on a commute, that was enough time for me to get through a bit of the novel.
9: Because books have different textures and they demand different kinds of attention, it's smart to adjust accordingly. Like, you might want to read something lighter when you're at the DMV.
4: Different books demand different paces, and some books can be read quite, you know, quickly. The fact is, Siddhartha can be read a lot faster than Narcissus and Goldman or Glass Bead Game or poetry. Poetry requires a different pace, too.
9: Now, if you're trying to read a book and you've been struggling to get into it, ask yourself, do I even like this? Tracy Thomas is the host of the literary podcast, The Stacks.
12: For my work, I have to read books and finish books that I do not always like. I can tell you usually within 10 to 20 pages if I will like a book.
9: But your reading hobby is not a job, and you don't have to finish that book.
12: I think if you're falling asleep while you're reading it, that's a good sign that maybe you don't like it. I think that if you are constantly checking your phone while you're reading, that might be a sign that you don't like it. I think that if you want to do anything else but read, that might be a sign that you don't like what you're reading.
9: And Tracy says, putting down a book you don't like, that's called cultivating taste. All right, last up, takeaway four, you're back in the habit of deep reading books that you actually like, and you want to keep that momentum going. Why not try setting some goals? When NPR producer Manzi Carano was a kid, she loved reading. But as an adult, she got away from it.
13: I made a really simple goal. Read a book a month, 12 books a year. And by writing down each book I read, I was able to see how easy it was to reach that goal. I increased that goal a little bit every year to make it so that it's something that I'm working towards.
9: You can also set goals based on the types of books you read.
13: For example, if you're a big fan of long War and Peace type classics, it might be more interesting for you to read only 3 books a year and actually just count the number of pages you're reading. Or if you're someone who wants to read more science fiction, maybe you notice you gravitate more towards nonfiction and you really want to change that. You can make a goal to read 2 new books from 2 new science fiction writers.
9: While you're at it, why not start a reading journal or a spreadsheet to track your progress? You can rate each book, add notes and favorite quotes.
13: It feels really good to be able to see exactly how many books you've read. Oh, this is the one that I really liked this year. This is the one that I gave 5 stars to. This is the one that I rated the highest. It is a way for you to sort of reflect later. It is not meant to be something where you are competing with others or you are trying to prove something to other people. Think of it more as a reflection, not necessarily a competition.
9: Though Manzi says reading does not have to be entirely solitary. You could join a book club.
13: I love going to authors' talks at local libraries. There's also a huge trend of quiet reading nights at certain places where you can just go sit and read, and you don't even have to interact with anyone.
9: You can also just read in a public space where other people also happen to be reading. Going back to our first tip, don't wait for that perfect moment. Just get started. Okay, time for a recap. Takeaway one, read when you can, wherever you are. Takeaway two, you'll do your best deep reading on paper, not on a device. Takeaway three, if you want to read more, you got to pick the right books. Try matching the books you read to the time you have available. And if you don't like a book, put it down. There are so many other options. And takeaway four, to keep the momentum going, try setting some goals, maybe starting a reading journal. But if that feels overwhelming or like it's going to stop you from opening a book at all, skip it. Remember, the priority is simply to read more and experience the joy that comes with it. For more Life Kit, check out our other episodes. We have one on how to make a small home feel bigger, and another on whether you should buy gold right now. Also, we love hearing from you, so if you have episode ideas or feedback you want to share, email us at lifekit@npr.org. 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Our digital editor is Malika Garib, and our visuals editor is CJ Ricolan. Megan Kane is our senior supervising editor, and Beth Donovan is our executive producer. Our production team also includes Andy Tagel, Claire Marie Schneider, and Margaret Serino. 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
14: 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I'm Marielle Segarra. 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
2: And we have an interview with South Sudan's information minister about the first ever elections in his country.
4: And I'm Isaac Fannin in Vancouver with all the latest on the World Cup, including a look ahead to the co-host Canada's final game against Switzerland, all after the latest...
5: BBC News with Chris Barrow. The US Senate has passed a resolution calling on President Trump to halt the war on Iran or seek congressional approval to continue it. The largely symbolic measure is a rare rebuke for the president from members of his own party, with four Republicans joining Democrats to pass it. Russia's proxy governor of the city of Sevastopol in occupied Crimea has said Ukrainian attacks on energy infrastructure has left it without power. He urged residents not to panic. Western Europe is bracing for a second day of severe heat, with red alerts issued in France, Italy and Spain. In Britain, the Met Office has issued a rare warning of a risk to life across southern England, the Midlands and parts of Wales. The leader of North Korea has said his country is equipping its navy with nuclear weapons. According to North Korea's state news agency, Kim Jong-un also revealed plans to expand the navy. Eight people who US prosecutors say have links to the left-wing Antifa movement have collectively been sentenced to 450 years in prison. The conviction relates to their roles in a riot outside an immigration detention centre in Texas. A Tunisian court has upheld a jail term imposed on a prominent human rights activist. Sadia Mosbah was sentenced to 8 years in prison in March. Research suggests that office workers who take five-minute walking breaks every hour can boost their well-being without losing efficiency. The study indicates that short walks improve mood without affecting work performance. The Portuguese striker Cristiano Ronaldo has become the first player ever to score.
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5: Breaks every hour can boost their well-being without losing efficiency. The study indicates that short walks improve mood without affecting work performance. The Portuguese striker Cristiano Ronaldo has become the first player ever to score at six World Cup tournaments. He got two goals in Portugal's final.

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1: The Creed Opera House was built to show movies to minors. But by the mid-60s, as both mining and the town seemed tapped out, the Opera House was boarded up. Enter locals with an idea to mine for tourists with summer melodramas in the old Opera House. Enter next, undergrads from Kansas with a bigger vision. Why not professional theater? Over 10 frantic days in June of 1966, a small troupe transformed the dusty hall and at the same time rehearsed their first show. Paint was still wet on opening night of Mr. Roberts, but seats were packed, and in the end, the house rang with applause, even with chaotic scene changes and wrong speed overtures. Today, the Creed Repertory Theater is a rarefied experience, with hundreds of shows since that first one, and one of a few great places to see the lights way off Broadway.
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5: Live from NPR News in Washington, I'm Dave Mattingly. The head of the International Atomic Energy Agency says UN inspectors will be going back into Iran as a result of the 14-point memorandum signed between the U.S. and Iran. Rafael Grossi says the details of when and where are still being sorted out. Iran has denied agreeing to let the inspectors back in. A watchdog group is calling for the state of New York to investigate crisis pregnancy centers, which it accuses of lying to potential patients. NPR's Selena Simmons-Duffin reports.
6: The Campaign for Accountability, a nonprofit watchdog group, sent a letter this week to New York Attorney General Letitia James. Michelle Coopersmith is the group's executive director.
7: Crisis pregnancy centers appear to lie to potential clients about their ability to actually diagnose problematic pregnancies like ectopic pregnancies.
6: Her letter asks the AG's office to investigate instances of this in New York. Surprisingly, a lawyer who represents crisis pregnancy centers agrees in part. Here's Anne O'Connor of the National Institute of Family and Life Advocates in a webinar last year.
8: Do not advertise we can rule out an ectopic because it is near impossible.
6: The group did not respond to NPR's multiple requests for comment. Selena Simmons-Duffin, NPR News.
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9: This is CPR News. I'm Bozzy Kanani. Denver's once red-hot housing market continues to cool. CPR's Haley May reports.
10: A report from the Denver Metro Association of Realtors found new home listings fell in May for just the third time in the past 8 years. At the same time, home prices are also easing, with the median listing price in Metro Denver down nearly 8% from 2025. Real estate agents say buyers have more negotiating power than they've had in years, but higher mortgage rates are still keeping many would-be sellers on the sidelines. Haley May, CPR News.
9: The Aurora City Council approved the creation of a new department in an effort to improve policing in the city. Here's CPR's Tony Gorman.
11: The Office of Public Safety Accountability will have oversight in reviewing all public safety functions related to police, fire, and detention. It would conduct ongoing reviews, monitoring, and participation in public safety processes, policies, and performance reporting. Personnel would also be present during on-scene investigations of critical incidents. The agency's creation is part of the continued reform under Aurora's consent decree. The city has budgeted for two roles, a manager and a designated staff member, as part of the agency. I'm Tony Gorman, CPR News.
9: Governor Jared Polis spoke to a statewide group of local government officials in Westminster yesterday. Ray Solomon reports the discussion touched on affordability and the future of housing and transportation in Colorado.
12: Polis has been known to butt heads with the Colorado Municipal League, or CML, which represents 270 local municipalities in Colorado, most notably over his push for more housing. In fact, six CML cities, including Arvada, Aurora, and Westminster, are suing the state over new laws that require denser housing and more building around public transportation hubs. Despite their history of animosity, Polis found common ground with the head of CML, Kevin Bomber, on the issue of affordability. Here's one of their exchanges.
13: I'm for housing. I'm for making living in Colorado more affordable.
14: How many of you are for more housing and making Colorado more affordable?
12: The city's lawsuit against the state is still pending. For CPR News, I'm Ray Solomon.
9: You can find more news at cpr.org.
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15: It's Morning Edition from NPR News. Me, Martinez, in Los Angeles, California.
16: And I'm Michelle Martin in Washington, D.C. Good morning. President Trump's acting director of national intelligence, Bill Pulte, has been on the job for less than a week. But even before he took the job, his appointment was raising alarms on Capitol Hill. Democrats solidly object, and Republicans are split. Here's retiring Republican Senator Tom Tillis speaking to reporters and posted online by Forbes.
17: My guess is, based on his past experience, it's just going to be another hot, steamy pile of dough.
16: Now, CNN and other outlets are reporting that Pulte started large staff cuts on Monday. NPR has not verified that reporting, but the top Democrats on the intelligence committees in the House and Senate sent a letter to Pulte asking about these reports and his other plans for the agency. Representative Jim Himes of Connecticut is that top Democrat on the House side, and he is with us now. Good morning.
18: Good morning, Michelle.
16: So as I said, this week, you and your Senate counterpart, Democrat Mark Warner of Virginia, signed a letter to Bill Pulte saying plans to fire staff risk jeopardizing the mission of his agency. Do you have any visibility into how many people have been fired or put on leave, who they are, and if there's any pattern to it?
18: Yeah, unfortunately, the answer to that question is no. And, you know, yesterday was just rumor after rumor, press reporting, hundreds of people fired, maybe at the National Counterterrorism Center, which is one of the critical elements of the Office of the Director of National Intelligence. In fact, it was so frustrating that at some point I just picked up the phone and directly called the director of their Office of Legislative Affairs, who told me that she had nothing to report. And so two problems. Number one, we have a man who certainly does not understand an absolutely critical agency, potentially, altering the structure and the people inside that agency. And by the way, this agency is not Bill Pulte's other ones, the Federal Housing Finance Agency, which is important, but pretty esoteric. This is a group of people who work day in and day out to keep us alive and safe. And so, we've got two problems, that. And then the second one is the overseers, that's me and Mark Warner and other members of Congress, have no idea what is actually happening.
16: So let me talk about a couple of the points that you just raised here. You're talking about the fact that Bill Pulte doesn't have any experience in intelligence. This is one of the issues that was raised when he was selected for this acting post. And you heard that quote from Senator Tillis where he said that this is going to be a big problem. Can you just say more about what it is about Bill Pulte's experience or lack thereof or his conduct in his other offices that has raised these kinds of alarms?
18: Exactly right. So, I mean, there's two huge problems here. Number one, national security is a technical thing. It involves things like drones and surveillance and technology and artificial intelligence and where are the boundaries over what a human agent can do in a place like Baghdad. Really pretty technical stuff. And here is a guy who, has precisely zero experience. And again, this is not the Bureau of Weights and Measures. This is really...
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18: Over what a human agent can do in a place like Baghdad. Really pretty technical stuff. And here is a guy who, has precisely zero experience. And again, this is not the Bureau of Weights and Measures. This is really life critical stuff for the citizens of the United States. Interestingly,

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1: A $100,000 cap on federal graduate student loans. That sounds like a lot of money, but believe it or not, for some healthcare degrees, it may not be enough. You'll hear why coming up in the Marketplace Morning Report. Also, why some brands working for sustainability are finding that values don't always pay the bills. That's coming up, plus all the morning's business news in about 10 minutes. This is Morning Edition from CPR News. I'm Bozzy Kanani. Good morning. Some rain.

0: rain is expected late tonight for much of the state and along the Front Range and the Plains. The National Weather Service warns that there could be another round of severe storms late this afternoon through tonight. The greatest risk is in the northern part of the state along the Cheyenne Ridge and the adjacent plains. However, severe storms are possible for the urban corridor as well.
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0: In Colorado, there was a man who became a town, which became a tourist attraction and movie star of sorts. And now, Buckskin Joe is in private hands. Buckskin Joe was one of the early prospectors near Hoosier Pass in the 1860s. Miners used his name for a tent city that sprang up, and Buckskin Joe the town grew. Saloons, hotels, a courthouse. It was the seat of Park County for a while. Then the gold ran out. Cut to the 1950s, the town reborn as a theme park. Buildings moved 80 miles to the edge of Royal Gorge. Gunfights, stagecoach rides, tourists, and movie stars who made films like True Grit and Cat Ballou in Buckskin Joe. But as in many westerns, Buckskin Joe moved on again, sold to a billionaire in 2010, packed up and reassembled on a private ranch near Gunnison.
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3: This is Morning Edition from CPR News. I'm Bozzy Kanani. Colorado's 8th Congressional District will see one of the most competitive races in the country this year. It's for a U.S. House seat. The Republican incumbent will face one of two Democrats, and the race could determine control of Congress. CPR's Benta Berkland and Ray Solomon have more from Colorado's most Latino district.
4: It's a sunny Saturday morning in downtown Greeley, and people are browsing the various stalls at the farmers market. For many, the upcoming primary election is on their minds. Dennis Aguirre teaches Latino history at the University of Northern Colorado. He plans to vote in the Democratic primary for the 8th Congressional District, but hasn't picked a candidate yet.
5: The biggest issue is the kind of state of terror that a lot of Latinos are currently living in. So, I mean, that's affects a lot of my students, and so for me that's one of the biggest issues.
4: State Representative Manny Rutinel is hoping his message resonates. Rutinel is in his early 30s and in his second term at the State House. He's facing former State Representative Shannon Byrd, a longtime Westminster resident who served on the powerful Joint Budget Committee.
6: Howdy, I'm Manny.
7: Hi, I'm Teresa. Nice to meet you.
6: So good to meet you. And this is?
7: Danielle.
6: Hey, Danielle. So cute.
7: Actually, she's my great-granddaughter.
6: Really?
4: Rutinel is making the pitch he's the best fit based on his track record at the State House and things like restricting ICE and AI regulations. He's also leaning into his personal experience, growing up with a single mother who immigrated from the Dominican Republic. As he's out talking to voters, people seem receptive.
6: What sort of issues are top of mind for y'all these days?
8: A lot of the things you're concerned with, the cuts to Social Security, Medicaid, Medicare, housing prices,
6: food costs.
8: Yeah, for the everyday American, yeah.
6: Yeah, I mean, that's the thing. I've been going to these like in-person town halls that the current member of Congress refuses to go to because he's scared of his own constituents.
8: Yeah.
6: And people feel like they've been lied to because like Donald Trump and Gabe Evans said that they were going to go after gas prices.
8: Yep.
6: They said they were going to go after grocery costs, and instead they're starting a trade war through tariffs that are just corrupt and chaotic.
4: The winner of the Democratic primary will face one of the country's most vulnerable Republican incumbents, Congressman Gabe Evans, who is not facing a Republican primary challenge. He won his seat in 2024 by less than 3,000 votes. Unaffiliated, left-leaning voter Matt Rickey of Greeley says he's torn between Rutinel and Byrd.
9: I'm really ripped apart right now. I've seen some not great things come up. There's some mudslinging happening between the candidates I'm not really a big fan of.
10: Policy-wise, there's not much daylight between Rutinel and Byrd. They're both focused on affordability and reigning in the Trump administration, although Byrd had a more moderate reputation at the State House. It's something she leaned into at a recent campaign stop where a small crowd gathered at an optometrist's office in Thornton.
11: I have a track record of winning purple votes, and that's exactly what we need in Colorado's 8th. You need somebody who can appeal not only to base Democrats, but our independents and even moderate Republicans, to win the race.
10: Byrd says if she wins the seat, health care will be the first issue she tackles. She wants to renew the health insurance affordability tax credits that Congress let expire last year and reverse the Medicaid cuts passed in the Trump administration's One Big Beautiful Bill. In ads and debates, Routinel has been hammering Byrd for voting against limits on Immigration and Customs Enforcement, or ICE, when she was in the State House. Byrd says those votes were just procedural, and she supports the idea of pushing back on ICE.
12: Masked, undertrained agents coming and terrorizing communities, that can't be allowed to happen.
10: But Byrd is betting most voters in her district aren't hyperpartisan and want a representative like her who leans into the center. It's not yet clear how much that message is resonating. Recent polls from the two campaigns each show their own candidate in the lead, though Routinel has raised nearly twice as much money, and almost 20% of Democratic CD8 primary voters are still undecided. That includes Catherine Lervick, a retired hospice nurse from Westminster, who met Byrd at the campaign event.
13: I vote for someone regarding their values, regarding health and safety for all human beings, thinking of all human beings as the same.
10: A few days later, after a little bit more research, Lervick is ready to decide for Byrd.
14: I just feel that she is the one who can beat Gabe Evans, and that's what's really important to me.
10: And at the end of the day, that's a key factor in this primary. Which candidate voters think is best positioned to take on the Republican incumbent in November? I'm Ray Solomon.
4: And I'm Benta Berkland, CPR News.
3: Colorado's primary is June 30th. 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
20: From Marketplace in Washington, I'm Kimberly Adams. Starting next week on July 1st, new graduate students will face a limit on how much money they can borrow from the federal government. Students in most programs will be able to take out no more than $100,000 worth of federal loans, regardless of what the degree costs. That cap is twice that for professional programs, including law school and medical school, but not including graduate nursing or physician assistant programs. As Marketplace's Samantha Fields reports, advocacy groups are suing the Department of Education to try to change that.
21: The median tuition for a physician assistant or associate program is about $100,000. Add in living expenses, and Chantel Taylor at the American Academy of Physician Associates says it's common for a degree to cost $200,000.
22: If PAs are not entitled to the higher student loan caps, many will simply not enter the PA profession.
21: Several lawsuits are aiming to get PA and graduate nursing programs included on the list of professional degrees, eligible for higher loan caps. If that doesn't happen, Betsy Mayotte at the nonprofit The Institute of Student Loan Advisors says lots of students will have to take out private loans.
23: And not everybody qualifies for a private loan, and even if they do, private loans don't have the safety nets and lower payment options that federal loans do.
21: Mayotte says that may make some people opt out of PA and nursing degrees altogether and make others less inclined to take lower paying jobs in rural areas where there's already a shortage of healthcare providers. I'm Samantha Fields for Marketplace.
20: Let's do the numbers.
18: The FTSE in London is up 0.1%. Dow, S&P, and NASDAQ futures are mixed in the 0 to 0.4% range, with the Dow future down 17 points. The 10-year Treasury yield is down at 4.44%. Oil prices continue to fall as tensions in the U.S. and Iran war seem to be easing. Brent crude is trading at $74.63 a barrel, around where it was before the war started in February. And speaking of energy, the U.S. Department of Energy announced yesterday it will provide $17.5 billion in new loans to help jumpstart nuclear energy projects. The goal is up to 5 conditional loans for energy companies and utilities with 2 large-scale nuclear reactors at each project. The Energy Department is trying to speed up the timeline to get new nuclear energy online as the demand for electricity from data centers continues to put a strain on the grid.
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18: Lately, it seems like a lot of mission-driven fashion brands have become, well, a bit less mission-driven. The sustainable shoe company Allbirds is now an AI company. Everlane, whose slogan is radical transparency, was purchased by fast fashion company Shein. And these brands are from a time in the 2010s when companies and consumers cared, or at least seemed to. Marketplace's Kristen Schwab looks at where that optimism came from and where it went.
1: More than a decade ago, a garment factory near Dhaka collapsed, killing more than 1,100 workers. When owners expanded the building from 4 floors to 8, lots of corners were cut.
2: There's always been this race to the bottom in terms of pricing, and this is what happened in Bangladesh.
1: A race to the bottom in pricing means a race to the bottom where clothes are made, says Anne Cantrell, a professor of fashion business management at the Fashion Institute of Technology.
2: The thing that's really hard with fashion is not only is it one of the least regulated industries in the world, but it's also very human-centered. Like the armhole of our shirt or, you know, details on a dress, they are still done by humans.
1: The factory collapse made worker abuse in the garment industry impossible to ignore. And the timing of the event is important here because the economy had just recovered from the Great Recession. It was financially easier for companies and consumers to pay more for responsible clothes. Suddenly, ESG, environmental, social, and governance, became a corporate buzzword. But things changed when the pandemic hit. People stopped buying clothes, supply chains snarled.
2: I mean, brands are just trying to exist.
1: Companies needed cash, and private equity firms rushed in. Cantrell says investors demanded bigger returns over better missions.
2: Selling a good quality product that is ethically made, that's also going to last a long time, is not going to have the same margins.
1: Fast fashion is cheaper for companies. It's also cheaper for consumers who've become super sensitive to prices because of inflation. Jessica Ramirez, managing director of the retail consultancy The Consumer Collective, says everyone has a price. People will only pay so much for a t-shirt.
5: Consumers will think first, do I like this product? Does it suit a need? Does it fit me well? If it is sustainable, that will come in second.
1: Yes, shopping at thrift stores and on resale apps like Poshmark and Depop has become popular, but Ramirez thinks this is more about saving money and less about reuse.
5: The consumer is not at a point that they're shopping that way to be sustainable. They're being practical.
1: And even for people who are worried about sustainability, it's getting harder to decipher what's greenwashing from what's green. April Perrin is a sustainable wardrobe stylist.
24: The perfect sustainable brand does not exist, in my opinion.
1: Perrin says all shoppers can do is their best by buying less.
24: I'm always coming from the perspective of longevity. How long am I going to keep this in my closet? If this is something that I truly love and I can see myself wearing this more than 30 times for the next few years, I don't care where it comes from.
1: even if it was bought from a fast fashion brand. I'm Kristen Schwab for Marketplace.
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16: Good morning. President Trump lunches with GOP lawmakers today amid rising tensions with them. Some voted to limit his war powers, and he's mad he doesn't have enough support to pass a new voter ID law. It's Morning Edition from NPR News. Wildfires lead to an entire town under evacuation orders in Utah. I'm Michelle Martin.
11: And I'm A. Martinez. Officials expect extreme drought and warmer temperatures across southwestern states this summer to trigger more fires. Motown, the music and the label, is central to the identity of Detroiters. We hear how and if Motown legends resonate with younger generations now. It's Wednesday, June 24th. Argentine soccer star Lionel Messi, who just made World Cup history with his 18th goal, turns 39 years old today. News is next.
25: Live from NPR News in Washington, I'm Windsor Johnston. Congress has passed the largest housing affordability bill in decades. NPR's Stephen Bissaha reports the legislation won bipartisan support in both the House and Senate.
26: The reason for all that support, according to Democratic Senator Lisa Blunt Rochester from Delaware, is that housing affordability is a problem everywhere.
27: Whether you live on a farm, whether you live in a city, whether you are in the south of this country or across the country, families are feeling the impacts as it pertains to affordable housing.
26: This bill makes a hodgepodge of changes, many meant to streamline federal housing regulations and encourage easing of local zoning and permitting hurdles. It also bans large investors from buying up more than 350 single-family homes. The bill now goes to President Trump for his signature. Stephen Bissaha, NPR News.
25: A federal appeals court has cleared the way for the White House to expand a fast-track deportation process for people who are in the U.S. illegally. NPR's Vanessa Romo reports it's a major win for the Trump administration.
28: For more than a decade, expedited removal had only been used in cases where migrants were detained within 100 miles of the southern border or if they'd been in the country for less than 2 years. In all other cases, unauthorized migrants were granted the same due process rights that apply to anyone in the country, regardless of citizenship status. But in a 2-1 decision, the D.C. Circuit Court of Appeals says that ICE can rapidly deport any migrant who can't prove they've lived in the U.S. for 2 years or more, meaning they're not owed any immigration hearing processes, even if they're seeking asylum. An expedited removal order cannot normally be appealed, and in most cases, comes with a 5-year ban on reentry. Vanessa Romo, NPR News.
25: Hot and windy weather is posing challenges for crews battling wildfires in parts of the Southwest. NPR's Kirk Sigler reports one of the fires has forced the evacuation of hundreds of homes and businesses in Eureka, Utah.
29: Authorities say the fire was human-caused and is one of a half dozen large blazes now burning in Utah, including a smaller but fast-moving fire near the University of Utah that's been kicking up smoke over the Salt Lake area. Utah, like most western states, is coming off its driest and warmest winter on record, as was noted by Governor Spencer Cox.
30: The moisture content inside these trees, the sagebrush, is lower than it's maybe ever been, and that makes it just easily combustible, and we need people to be very careful.
29: Temperatures in the 90s for the next few days will offer little reprieve for Utah and Arizona, where one of the biggest priorities is the Pocket Fire, burning just a few miles to the north of Sedona. Kirk Ziegler, NPR News.
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4: This is CPR News. I'm Bozzy Kanani. It was a dismal snow season in Colorado and mountain states, leading to fewer visitors. But now, summer hotel bookings are looking up. CPR's Sarah Mulholland reports.
10: Pent-up demand for mountain vacations is boosting lodging properties for summer, according to a new report from data provider Destimetrics. For Western Mountain states, the occupancy rate for hotels and rentals like Airbnbs is up 3.7% compared to last year. Daily rates are up, too, and hotels are filling up for the celebration for America's sesquicentennial on July 4th, the data show. Another positive indicator for summer is Canadian bookings are up slightly after plummeting due to the Trump administration's tariffs on Canada. I'm Sarah Mulholland, CPR News.
4: Yvonne Missy Woods pleaded guilty to four felony counts yesterday. Woods is the former forensic scientist at the Colorado Bureau of Investigations, accused of mishandling DNA evidence dating back to 2008. Prosecutors say this agreement guarantees Woods spends time behind bars. Her prison sentence could range from 8 to 16 years. With high fire danger and drought across Colorado, many communities are canceling their 4th of July fireworks. CPR's Stina Sieg says Fruta is the latest to nix its pyrotechnics.
12: The small Western Slope city will instead host a community gathering July 2nd at its Civic Center Park with live music and a drone show. Fireworks are also canceled in Durango, Highlands Ranch, and Rocky Ford. Lakewood and Aspen are among the municipalities that have moved permanently to drone shows. Denver and Grand Junction will have city fireworks, but like many Colorado communities, ban the sale and personal use of fireworks. I'm Stina Sieg, CPR News.
4: The time is now 7:06. You can find more news at cpr.org.
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1: In Colorado this week, especially on the western slope and in the mountains, there are warnings about patches of smoke that you could be seeing. That smoke is coming from neighboring Utah. You'll hear more about the wildfires burning there in the Beehive State, including one that required an entire town to be evacuated for nearly a week now. That's coming up in about 15 minutes, just after 7:34. 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Good morning. I'm Bozzy Kanani. There is also high fire danger here in Colorado in the mountains this week. There could be some relief tonight when rain is expected overnight for much of the state. However, the storms that bring that rain could become severe along the Front Range and especially in the plains. More hail is possible. Those storms are expected in the late afternoon and tonight.
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1: This is Morning Edition from CPR News. I'm Bozzy Kanani. In Crested Butte, there's a spot that seems to defy the laws of restaurant economics. It has just 9 tables, room for barely 30 guests, and it's been in business for a half a century. Ryan Warner takes us there.
8: Soupçon, French for hint or suspicion, is in an old miner's cabin. These days, it's not gold you'll find, but Chef John Leonardi's precious demi-glace. He opened the fridge to show me.
9: That's all natural gelatinous collagen from the bones. We make our veal stock, and that cooks for 2 days, 2 whole days, and then fortify that with carrot, celery, onion, garlic, bay leaf, thyme, peppercorns, red wine. And then we strain everything out, add more wine, and over the course of a day, run that down until you are left with 6 quarts of perfect demi-glace.
8: And what might this dress?
9: This can be put with any protein. Sometimes our lamb rack, sometimes our elk tenderloin, sometimes our duck breast. Try not to be redundant and use it on multiple dishes. Definitely a base mother sauce. This is kind of shows the practice that we do. We put the love in to get the right end result.
8: Chef Leonardi attended the prestigious Culinary Institute of America, something that became clear to me as he casually rattled off some demi-glace history. I asked if we could slink out of the tight kitchen and sit in the cozy dining room for the rest of our conversation. He obliged, his sidekick and general manager, Yul Grill, looking on. You are only open for dinner, 2 seatings, 5:30 and 7:45. You're also seasonal, summer and winter. I don't understand how you make a restaurant, especially in this economy, and given the margins, how do you make it work?
9: That is done through planning and being busy when we're open.
8: Maximizing those periods.
9: Definitely have to maximize those periods.
8: Okay, forgive me if this comes across as a little scathing. Is it about charging exorbitant prices to Texans?
9: Absolutely not. We most definitely cost everything out, and we know what we need to charge in order to be a profitable business. We're a place to celebrate. It's not all the uber wealthy. You know, we have people that I believe make sacrifices so that they can continue to come back each year in order to have this experience.
8: And half a century in business, there have to be traditions around this place.
9: It's so exciting to see three generations of a family here for Christmas Eve dinner that we've seen for some of them the entire 15 years of our careers here. You know, recognize the name, and they have one of the daughters has another kid, and now they're experiencing this environment and just keeping that family tradition alive.
8: You are passionate about sourcing ingredients locally from Thistle Whistle Farms in Hotchkiss, Maddox Orchard in Montrose. But you know, those places are still 2 hours away. What obstacles have you overcome to serve locally sourced, French-inspired cuisine in what is an out-of-the-way mountain town? You don't come to Crested Butte unless you intend to.
9: It's definitely a destination. You have to be willing to make the journey. The food, same way. And I would say that it's gotten easier with farm runners. They do like one truck a week, and they'll bring all the stuff over to the restaurants in town here that want to use it.
8: And are they carrying produce from multiple farms?
9: Absolutely, yeah. The order has to be in by Sunday at 5 p.m., and then the delivery shows up on Thursday, and that's every week. So you have to plan. You have to also check what's there. And I think the way we pull it off is really relying on technique. And it's not going to be like, this is the menu. Like, we know if we can get snap peas, we know how to get the best out of it. And then, oh, the snap peas are gone, but now we can get broccolini. Knowing how to prepare the ingredient, having that information, and then sharing it with our staff is like, we can make an easy transition. I think Yole reprints pretty much every single day because something doesn't show up, or it's no longer available, or I don't know, maybe I burnt it.
8: I want to talk about our surroundings. Cabin, I believe, built in 1891 by a young Yugoslavian immigrant. Before we sat down, I got to see the kitchen. Indeed, you showed us inside the fridge. We walked up to the second floor of the A-frame, where you've got a wine cellar, except, of course, it's in an attic, and a supply closet. I'm always surprised by the tight quarters that chefs work in. This, however, seems like a new level of having to maximize every inch of a place. Talk to me about your relationship to something that is obviously very charming, you know, a miner's homestead, but that was clearly not initially built as a restaurant.
9: You really have to be creative. You have to know what and why. I've done some renovations here. You know, this floor used to be carpeted. These beams were covered up in layers of paint. Art all over the walls, kind of like take your vision off of like what's really wrong with the wall itself. That being said, you know, we go into this remodel, expose the wood beams, add mirrors to add some depth to this tiny, tiny space. And then while hanging the new doors in the bathroom over here, drilling the hinge, you just hear glass break. And it's like, there's a window buried in that wall. So like, that's just a small example of like, before you start to do something, there's a lot going on here that, you know, you can't really see. So there's a lot of nuance, but you really have to just maximize what goes where and understand that like the first try might not work.
8: Chef, it's been a pleasure. Thanks for making time and a little bit of space in your tight quarters for us.
9: The pleasure is mine. Thanks for having me.
1: Chef John Leonardi owns Soup Zone in Crested Butte. He was speaking there with Ryan Warner. The French-inspired restaurant has been around for a half century, and it just opened for the summer season. You can hear more of their conversation at cpr.org.
8: Soupçon, French for hint.

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1: Toy Story 5 is on the big screen, and one of the movie's plot points is all about little screens. 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
4: Live from NPR News in Washington, I'm Dave Mattingly. Secretary of State Marco Rubio is in the Middle East for talks with Arab leaders. NPR's Aya Betraoui says Rubio is offering reassurances about the 14-point memorandum of understanding signed by the U.S. and Iran to end the war.
5: Rubio's in Abu Dhabi meeting with the ruler of the United Arab Emirates before stops in Kuwait and Bahrain. All three countries host U.S. troops and have been targeted by Iranian missiles and drones, including during the past months of ceasefire. But they weren't consulted on the U.S.-Israeli decision to launch the war. Now Rubio tells reporters in the UAE that he's in the Gulf to listen, quote, more than we are to talk.
6: We want to hear their thoughts, especially in the aftermath of this weekend in Switzerland, and make sure that their views are taken into account in every decision that we make, because they're our partners.
5: That meeting in Switzerland between the U.S. and Iran concluded with the U.S. temporarily lifting oil sanctions as Iran reopens the Strait of Hormuz. Rubio's regional tour does not include a stop in Israel, which is opposed to ceasefires with Iran and in Lebanon. Aya Betraoui, NPR News, Dubai.
4: President Trump will be on Capitol Hill today to meet with Republican senators a day after the Senate approved a war powers resolution on Iran. U.S. Central Command says American forces have killed a senior leader of ISIS in an airstrike in northwest Syria. That strike occurred last Friday, targeting Ali Hussein al-Alawi. This is NPR News.
0: This is CPR News. I'm Bozzy Kanani. Denver's once red-hot housing market continues to cool. CPR's Haley May reports.
7: A report from the Denver Metro Association of Realtors found new home listings fell in May for just the third time in the past 8 years. At the same time, home prices are also easing, with the median listing price in Metro Denver down nearly 8% from 2025. Real estate agents say buyers have more negotiating power than they've had in years, but higher mortgage rates are still keeping many would-be sellers on the sidelines. Haley May, CPR News.
0: In Aurora, the city council has approved the creation of a new agency in an effort to improve policing in the city. Here's CPR's Tony Gorman.
8: The Office of Public Safety Accountability will have oversight in reviewing all public safety functions related to police, fire, and detention. It would conduct ongoing reviews, monitoring, and participation in public safety processes, policies, and performance reporting. Personnel would also be present during on-scene investigations of critical incidents. The agency's creation is part of the continued reform under Aurora's consent decree. The city has budgeted for two roles, a manager and a designated staff member, as part of the agency. I'm Tony Gorman, CPR News.
0: Governor Jared Polis spoke to a statewide group of local government officials in Westminster yesterday. Ray Solomon reports the discussion touched on affordability and the future of housing and transportation in Colorado.
9: Polis has been known to butt heads with the Colorado Municipal League, or CML, which represents 270 local municipalities in Colorado, most notably over his push for more housing. In fact, six CML cities, including Arvada, Aurora, and Westminster, are suing the state over new laws that require denser housing and more building around public transportation hubs. Despite their history of animosity, Polis found common ground with the head of CML, Kevin Bomber, on the issue of affordability. Here's one of their exchanges.
10: I'm for housing. I'm for making living in Colorado more affordable.
11: How many of you are for more housing and making Colorado more affordable?
9: The city's lawsuit against the state is still pending. For CPR News, I'm Ray Solomon.
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13: 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I'm Michelle Martin in Washington, D.C.
14: And I'm A. Martinez in Los Angeles, California. Southwestern states have seen a big jump in wildfires over the last week. That includes Utah, where at least six wildfires are burning. And officials say this could be the start of a long season. Member station KUER's Caroline Ballard reports from Salt Lake City.
15: Last weekend, the Bonneville Fire lit up Salt Lake City's eastern foothills in flames, right behind one of its biggest hospitals. Now, the hills are a charred black. And throughout the state, a thick blanket of smoke has settled in. Sierra Hellstrom, the public information officer for the team fighting that fire, says many in Utah have been expecting a lot of fires this summer.
16: We've been in a pattern of extreme drought the last couple of years. So that leaves not only the fuels dry from this last year, but long term, the fuels have been stressed because they've been dried out for multiple years.
15: Plus, Utah had its worst winter on record with warm temperatures and little snow.
16: Now that we've hit multiple weeks of this hot, dry, windy trend that we're seeing, the fuels are incredibly receptive. It's taking almost no heat at all. One little spark, one little exhaust pipe over really dry grass, one bullet target shooting that can spark these fires.
15: And while the Bonneville fire near Salt Lake is mostly contained, others are exploding fast. Small starts have grown to tens of thousands of acres in a matter of hours. Like the Iron Fire, about 90 minutes south of Salt Lake City. The roughly 700 residents of the historic mining town of Eureka have been under mandatory evacuation orders since Saturday. And the Cottonwood Fire, about 2 hours south of there, has also prompted evacuations. For now, the state has all the fire crews it needs, says Carl Hunt with the Utah Division of Forestry, Fire, and State Lands.
17: But as more fires pop up in neighboring states and they're calling for additional aid, it can really strain the system. And that's why it's important for us to do our part to limit the amount of starts. Because when those resources get stretched thin, they have to prioritize what fires get them.
15: And Hunt says all of this is happening earlier than normal.
17: Right now we're seeing fire behavior and fire activity that we would normally see in mid-July or August.
15: That leaves a lot of summer and possible fires ahead. For NPR News, I'm Caroline Ballard in Salt Lake City.
13: In the American West, it's wildfires. In Europe, it's record-breaking heat. Europe is heating faster than any other continent, and it's experiencing a heat wave that has already killed dozens of people, with a peak expected today or tomorrow. We wanted to understand how human-caused climate change is influencing this extreme heat, so we've called Jennifer Francis. She's a senior scientist at the Woodwell Climate Research Center. It's based in Massachusetts, and it's a climate think tank and scientific research institution. Good morning, Jennifer Francis. Thanks for joining us.
18: Good morning. Happy to be here.
13: So what's causing such frequent heat emergencies across Europe?
18: Yeah, so it's an interesting situation over there. You really have to look at the oceans to understand why it's warming so fast in Europe. If you look at the water surrounding Western Europe right now, and that includes the Mediterranean, the Eastern Atlantic off of Spain and France, and even in the Arctic up near Svalbard and Scandinavia, you'll see that the ocean temperatures are way above normal. So that's kind of the most local effect. That very warm water there is sort of priming the system for having heat waves during the summertime. And just overall warming in the globe is also shifting temperature ranges everywhere to includes the Mediterranean, the Eastern Atlantic off of Spain and France, and even in the Arctic up near Svalbard and Scandinavia, you'll see that the ocean temperatures are way above normal. So that's kind of the most local effect. That very warm water there is sort of priming the system for having heat waves during the summertime. And just overall warming in the globe is also shifting temperature ranges everywhere to warmer. And that just increases the likelihood of also

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1: You're listening to Morning Edition here on CPR News. I'm Bazi Kanani. Good morning. As the 4th of July approaches, you may begin to notice some illegal fireworks going off. But police agencies across the Metro Denver area are reminding people not to call 911 to report them unless there's a fire, an injury, or an immediate threat to life or property. Instead, here's a better option. Many departments offer non-emergency ways to report, including online forms, dedicated hotlines, and mobile apps. In Jefferson and Clear Creek counties alone, those systems handled more than 2,000 fireworks complaints last year, helping keep 911 lines open for true emergencies. In Denver and Boulder, mostly sunny today with a high near 88. There is a chance of afternoon storms that could become severe.
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2: Toy Story 5 is on the big screen, and one of the movie's plot points is all about little screens. 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
5: Live from NPR News in Washington, I'm Dave Mattingly. The head of the International Atomic Energy Agency says UN inspectors will be going back into Iran as a result of the 14-point memorandum signed by the U.S. and Iran. Rafael Grossi says the details on when and where the inspections will take place are still being worked out. An Iranian diplomat says inspectors will only be allowed in after a final agreement is reached. Jurors in Southern California are deliberating in the federal trial of the man charged with setting the deadly Pacific Palisades fire last year. It left 12 people dead and caused billions of dollars worth of damage. Steve Futterman reports on yesterday's closing arguments.
6: Prosecutors portray Jonathan Rinderknecht as a man who was lonely, felt rejected, and was angry with the world. They said he was particularly angry with the rich and wealthy. Defense attorney Steve Haney suggested that the fire was set off by fireworks. He claimed evidence at the site was not preserved. He asked jurors, "Can you convict a man based on a crime scene that was destroyed?" Haney says his client is hopeful.
7: I think he's glad that we had our day in court, and I think he's confident and comfortable that he got a fair trial. That's all we were looking for.
6: If found guilty of all three counts, Rinderknecht faces up to 45 years in prison. For NPR News, I'm Steve Futterman in Los Angeles.
5: This is NPR News.
8: This is CPR News. I'm Bozzy Kanani. Denver's once red-hot housing market continues to cool. CPR's Haley May reports.
9: A report from the Denver Metro Association of Realtors found new home listings fell in May for just the third time in the past 8 years. At the same time, home prices are also easing, with the median listing price in Metro Denver down nearly 8% from 2025. Real estate agents say buyers have more negotiating power than they've had in years, but higher mortgage rates are still keeping many would-be sellers on the sidelines. Haley May, CPR News.
8: In Aurora, the city council approved the creation of a new agency in an effort to improve policing in the city. Here's CPR's Tony Gorman.
10: The Office of Public Safety Accountability will have oversight in reviewing all public safety functions related to police, fire, and detention. It would conduct ongoing reviews, monitoring, and participation in public safety processes, policies, and performance reporting. Personnel would also be present during on-scene investigations of critical incidents. The agency's creation is part of the continued reform under Aurora's consent decree. The city has budgeted for two roles, a manager and a designated staff member, as part of the agency. I'm Tony Gorman, CPR News.
8: Governor Jared Polis spoke to a statewide group of local government officials in Westminster yesterday. Ray Solomon reports the discussion touched on affordability and the future of housing and transportation in Colorado.
11: Polis has been known to butt heads with the Colorado Municipal League, or CML, which represents 270 local municipalities in Colorado, most notably over his push for more housing. In fact, six CML cities, including Arvada, Aurora, and Westminster, are suing the state over new laws that require denser housing and more building around public transportation hubs. Despite their history of animosity, Polis found common ground with the head of CML, Kevin Bomber, on the issue of affordability. Here's one of their exchanges.
12: I'm for housing. I'm for making living in Colorado more affordable. So let's get into
13: it. And how many of you are for more housing and making Colorado more affordable?
11: The city's lawsuit against the state is still pending. For CPR News, I'm Ray Solomon.
8: More news at cpr.org.
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14: It's Morning Edition from NPR News. Me, Martinez, in Los Angeles, California.
15: And I'm Michelle Martin in Washington, D.C. Good morning. President Trump's acting director of national intelligence, Bill Pulte, has been on the job for less than a week. But even before he took the job, his appointment was raising alarms on Capitol Hill. Democrats solidly object, and Republicans are split. Here's retiring Republican Senator Tom Tillis speaking to reporters and posted online by Forbes.
16: My guess is, based on his past experience, it's just going to be another hot, steaming pile of dough.
15: Now, CNN and other outlets are reporting that Pulte started large staff cuts on Monday. NPR has not verified that reporting, but the top Democrats on the intelligence committees in the House and Senate sent a letter to Pulte asking about these reports and his other plans for the agency. Representative Jim Himes of Connecticut is that top Democrat on the House side, and he is with us now. Good morning.
17: Good morning, Michelle.
15: So as I said, this week, you and your Senate counterpart, Democrat Mark Warner of Virginia, signed a letter to Bill Pulte saying plans to fire staff risk jeopardizing the mission of his agency. Do you have any visibility into how many people have been fired or put on leave, who they are, and if there's any pattern to it?
17: Yeah, unfortunately, the answer to that question is no. And, you know, yesterday was just rumor after rumor, press reporting, hundreds of people's fired, maybe at the National Counterterrorism Center, which is one of the critical elements of the Office of the Director of National Intelligence. In fact, it was so frustrating that at some point I just picked up the phone and directly called the director of their Office of Legislative Affairs, who told me that she had nothing to report. And two problems. Number one, we have a man who certainly does not understand an absolutely critical agency, potentially, altering the structure and the people inside that agency. And by the way, this agency is not Bill Pulte's other ones, the Federal Housing Finance Agency, which is important, but pretty esoteric. This is a group of people who work day in and day out to keep us alive and safe. So we've got two problems, that. And then the second one is the overseers, that's me and Mark Warner and other members of Congress, have no idea what is actually happening.
15: So let me talk about a couple of the points that you just raised here. You're talking about the fact that Bill Pulte doesn't have any experience in intelligence. This is one of the issues that was raised when he was selected for this acting post. And you heard that quote from Senator Tillis where he said that this is going to be a big problem. Can you just say more about what it is about Bill Pulte's experience or lack thereof or his conduct in his other offices that has raised these kinds of alarms?
17: Exactly right. So, I mean, there's two huge problems here. Number one, national security is a technical thing. It involves things like drones and surveillance and technology and artificial intelligence and where are the boundaries over what a human agent can do in a place like Baghdad. Really pretty technical stuff. And here is a guy who, has precisely zero experience. And again, this is not the Bureau of Weights and Measures. This is really life critical stuff for the citizens of the United States. Interestingly enough, the law that constitutes the Office of the Director of National Intelligence requires that this individual have extensive national security experience. But that's not the worst of it. The worst of it, of course, is that Bill Pulte demonstrated precisely who he is at the Federal Housing Finance Agency. You know, did he use his time there to actually work on federal housing finance? No. What he did was he illegally went into records that the agency hold in order to suggest that, falsely, by the way, and illegally, that Adam Schiff, one of the president's primary political opponents slash enemies, the attorney general of New York, who prosecuted or at least participated in the prosecution of Donald Trump, that they had committed crimes. So not just does he have no experience, but he has a long track record of using his office to go after the president's enemies. And when you're talking about the American intelligence community, people who do surveillance, people, quite frankly, who carry guns and rappel out of helicopters, that's a terrifying thought.
15: Let me point out that that grand juries have declined to indict any of the people who have been accused of mortgage fraud, or et cetera, that you just cited. So I think that's sort of important to note. You recall in your letter that the Office of the Director of National Intelligence was created after the 9/11 attacks to coordinate 18 intelligence agencies with the goal, of course, of preventing future terror attacks. If you point out that the statute requires that you be notified, or that Senator Warner be notified, that the person have experience in intelligence. Let me point out that grand juries have declined to indict any of the people who have been accused of mortgage fraud, or et cetera, that you just cited. So I think that's sort of important to note. You recall in your letter that the Office of the Director of National Intelligence was created after the 9/11 attacks to coordinate 18 intelligence agencies with the goal, of course, of preventing future terror attacks. If you point out that the statute requires that you be notified, or that Senator Warner be notified, that the person have experience in intelligence, what recourse do you now have, since it doesn't appear that those guidelines

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1: A $100,000 cap on federal graduate student loans. That sounds like a lot of money, but believe it or not, for some healthcare degrees, it may not be enough. You'll hear why coming up in the Marketplace Morning Report. Also, why some brands working for sustainability are finding that values don't always pay the bills. That's coming up, plus all the morning's business news in about 10 minutes. This is Morning Edition from CPR News. I'm Bozzy Kanani. Good morning. Along the Front Range and the Plains, the National Weather Service warns another round of severe storms is expected late this afternoon and through tonight. The greatest risk is in the northern part of the state, along the Cheyenne Ridge and adjacent plains. However, severe storms will be possible for the urban corridor as well. In Denver, a high near 88 today, near 97 in Grand Junction.
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2: This is Morning Edition from CPR News. I'm Bozzy Kanani. Colorado's 8th Congressional District will see one of the most competitive races in the country this year. It's for a U.S. House seat. The Republican incumbent will face one of two Democrats, and the race could determine control of Congress. CPR's Benta Berkland and Ray Solomon have more from Colorado's most Latino district.
3: It's a sunny Saturday morning in downtown Greeley, and people are browsing the various stalls at the farmers market. For many, the upcoming primary election is on their minds. Dennis Aguirre teaches Latino history at the University of Northern Colorado. He plans to vote in the Democratic primary for the 8th Congressional District, but hasn't picked a candidate yet.
4: The biggest issue is the kind of state of terror that a lot of Latinos are currently living in. So, I mean, that's affects a lot of my students, and so for me, that's one of the biggest issues.
3: State Representative Manny Rutinel is hoping his message resonates. Rutinel is in his early 30s and in his second term at the State House. He's facing former State Representative Shannon Byrd, a longtime Westminster resident who served on the powerful Joint Budget Committee.
5: Howdy, I'm Manny.
6: Hi, I'm Teresa. Nice to meet you.
5: Teresa, so good to meet you. And this is?
6: Danielle.
5: Hey, Danielle. So cute.
6: Actually, she's my great-granddaughter.
5: Really?
3: Rutinel is making the pitch he's the best fit based on his track record at the State House and things like restricting ICE and AI regulations. He's also leaning into his personal experience, growing up with a single mother who immigrated from the Dominican Republic. As he's out talking to voters, people seem receptive.
5: What sort of issues are top of mind for y'all these days?
7: A lot of the things you're concerned with, the cuts to Social Security, Medicaid, Medicare, housing prices,
5: food costs.
7: Yeah, for the everyday American, yeah.
5: Yeah, I mean, that's the thing. I've been going to these like in-person town halls that the current member of Congress refuses to go to because he's scared of his own constituents.
7: Yeah.
5: And people feel like they've been lied to. Because like Donald Trump and Gabe Evans said that they were going to go after gas prices. Yep. They said they were going to go after grocery costs, and instead they're starting a trade war through tariffs that are just corrupt and chaotic.
3: The winner of the Democratic primary will face one of the country's most vulnerable Republican incumbents, Congressman Gabe Evans, who is not facing a Republican primary challenge. He won his seat in 2024 by less than 3,000 votes. Unaffiliated, left-leaning voter Matt Rickey of Greeley says he's torn between Rutinel and Byrd.
8: I'm really ripped apart right now. I've seen some not great things come up. There's some mudslinging happening between the candidates I'm not really a big fan of.
9: Policy-wise, there's not much daylight between Rutinel and Byrd. They're both focused on affordability and reigning in the Trump administration, although Byrd had a more moderate reputation at the State House. It's something she leaned into at a recent campaign stop where a small crowd gathered at an optometrist's office in Thornton.
10: I have a track record of winning purple votes, and that's exactly what we need in Colorado's 8th. You need somebody who can appeal not only to base Democrats, but our independents and even moderate Republicans to win the race.
9: Byrd says if she wins the seat, health care will be the first issue she tackles. She wants to renew the health insurance affordability tax credits that Congress let expire last year and reverse the Medicaid cuts passed in the Trump administration's One Big Beautiful Bill. In ads and debates, Rutinel has been hammering Byrd for voting against limits on Immigration and Customs Enforcement, or ICE, when she was in the State House. Byrd says those votes were just procedural, and she supports the idea of pushing back on ICE.
10: Masked, undertrained agents coming and terrorizing communities, that can't be allowed to happen.
9: But Byrd is betting most voters in her district aren't hyperpartisan and want a representative like her who leans into the center. It's not yet clear how much that message is resonating. Recent polls from the two campaigns each show their own candidate in the lead, though Rootnell has raised nearly twice as much money, and almost 20% of Democratic CD8 primary voters are still undecided. That includes Catherine Lervick, a retired hospice nurse from Westminster, who met Byrd at the campaign event.
11: I vote for someone regarding their values, regarding health and safety for all human beings, thinking of all human beings as the same.
9: A few days later, after a little bit more research, Lervick is ready to decide for Byrd.
12: I just feel that she is the one who can beat Gabe Evans, and that's what's really important to me.
9: And at the end of the day, that's a key factor in this primary. Which candidate voters think is best positioned to take on the Republican incumbent in November? I'm Ray Solomon.
3: And I'm Benta Berkland, CPR News.
2: Colorado's primary is June 30th. For more on the candidates in all the major races in Colorado, check out our voter guide. You can find that at cpr.org/vote.
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17: From Marketplace in Washington, I'm Kimberly Adams. Starting next week, on July 1st, new graduate students will face a limit on how much money they can borrow from the federal government. Students in most programs will be able to take out no more than $100,000 worth of federal loans, regardless of what the degree costs. The cap is twice that for professional programs, including law school and medical school, but not including graduate nursing or physician assistant programs. As Marketplace's Samantha Fields reports, advocacy groups are suing the Department of Education to try to change that.
18: The median tuition for a physician assistant or associate program is about $100,000. Add in living expenses, and Chantel Taylor at the American Academy of Physician Associates says it's common for a degree to cost $200,000.
19: If PAs are not entitled to the higher student loan caps, many will simply not enter the PA profession.
18: Several lawsuits are aiming to get PA and graduate nursing programs included on the list of professional degrees, eligible for higher loan caps. If that doesn't happen, Betsy Mayotte at the nonprofit The Institute of Student Loan Advisors says lots of students will have to take out private loans.
20: And not everybody qualifies for a private loan, and even if they do, private loans don't have the safety nets and lower payment options that federal loans do.
18: Mayotte says that may make some people opt out of PA and nursing degrees altogether and make others less inclined to take lower paying jobs in rural areas where there's already a shortage of healthcare providers. I'm Samantha Fields for Marketplace.
17: Let's do the numbers. The Dow is up 355 points, that's 0.7%. The S&P 500 is also up 0.7%, and the NASDAQ is up 0.8%. The 10-year Treasury yield is down at 4.40%. Oil prices continue to fall as tensions in the U.S.-Iran war seem to be easing. Brent crude is trading at about $70 a barrel, about where it was when the war started in February. And speaking of energy, the U.S. Department of Energy announced yesterday it will provide $17.5 billion in new loans to help jumpstart nuclear energy projects. The goal is up to 5 conditional loans for energy companies and utilities, with 2 large-scale nuclear reactors at each project. The Energy Department is trying to speed up the timeline to get new nuclear energy online as the demand for electricity from data centers continues to put a strain on the grid.
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17: Lately, it seems like a lot of mission-driven fashion brands have become, well, a bit less mission-driven. The sustainable shoe company Allbirds is now an AI company, and Everlane, whose slogan is Radical Transparency, was purchased by fast fashion company Shein. These are brands from a time in the 2010s when companies and consumers cared, or at least seemed to. Marketplace's Christian Schwab looks at where that optimism came from and where it went.
0: More than a decade ago, a garment factory near Dhaka collapsed, killing more than 1,100 workers. When owners expanded the building from 4 floors to 8, lots of corners were cut.
21: There's always been this race to the bottom in terms of pricing, and this is what happened in Bangladesh.
0: A race to the bottom in pricing means a race to the bottom where clothes are made, says Anne Cantrell, a professor of fashion business management at the Fashion Institute of Technology.
21: The thing that's really hard with fashion is not only is it one of the least regulated industries in the world, but it's also very human-centered. Like the armhole of our shirt or, you know, details on a dress, they are still done by humans.
0: The factory collapse made worker abuse in the garment industry impossible to ignore. And the timing of the event is important here because the economy had just recovered from the Great Recession. It was financially easier for companies and consumers to pay more for responsible clothes. Suddenly, ESG, environmental, social, and governance, became a corporate buzzword. But things changed when the pandemic hit. People stopped buying clothes, supply chains snarled.
21: I mean, brands are just trying to exist.
0: Companies needed cash, and private equity firms rushed in. Cantrell says investors demanded bigger returns over better missions.
21: Selling a good quality product that is ethically made, that's also going to last a long time, is not going to have the same margins.
0: Fast fashion is cheaper for companies. It's also cheaper for consumers who've become super sensitive to prices because of inflation. Jessica Ramirez, managing director of the retail consultancy The Consumer Collective, says everyone has a price. People will only pay so much for a t-shirt.
22: Consumers will think first, do I like this product? Does it suit a need? Does it fit me well? If it is sustainable, that will come in second.
0: Yes, shopping at thrift stores and on resale apps like Poshmark and Depop has become popular, but Ramirez thinks this is more about saving money and less about reuse.
22: The consumer is not at a point that they're shopping that way to be sustainable. They're being practical.
0: And even for people who are worried about sustainability, it's getting harder to decipher what's greenwashing from what's green. April Perrin is a sustainable wardrobe stylist.
23: The perfect sustainable brand does not exist, in my opinion.
0: Perrin says all shoppers can do is their best by buying less.
23: I'm always coming from the perspective of longevity. How long am I going to keep this in my closet? If this is something that I truly love and I can see myself wearing this more than 30 times for the next few years, I don't care where it comes from.
0: Even if it was bought from a fast fashion brand. I'm Kristen Schwab for Marketplace.
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27: From CPR News, this is Colorado Matters. The primary elections next week, we're talking to voters about some of the tightest races, and we'll share those conversations with you. Then two student filmmakers take on the subject of family, the one we're born into versus the one we choose.
28: Why does the color of my skin matter, and why is it so important to people that you're white and I'm black? Why can't we all just be a family? Why does color have to be a defining factor?
29: I remember feeling the excitement that I had felt when I was a little kid, hearing when my bio dad would come to visit, and I just remember being like, how am I 18 and I'm still in this situation?
27: And we pinch, pleat, fold, then turn with award-winning dumpling chef Penelope Wong of Denver's Yuan Wonton. First, the news.
30: Live from NPR News in Washington, I'm Windsor Johnston. A day after the Senate passed a resolution aimed at limiting President Trump's military action against Iran, the Pentagon is asking Congress for another $80 billion to fund operations in the region. NPR's Quill Lawrence reports.
31: Secretary of Defense Pete Hegseth is lobbying senators to provide $80 billion, mostly to pay for months of war and the thousands of cruise missiles, drones, and interceptors expended after the U.S. and Israel launched a war against Iran. This comes as the White House is asking for a record $1.5 trillion for this year's regular defense appropriation. While defense hawks on Capitol Hill agree that the U.S. must urgently replenish its global stockpile of munitions, the Iran war and the current ceasefire agreement are not popular. And senators from both parties may balk at such staggering expenses when the American voting public still feels the pinch of higher prices at the gas pump and the grocery store. Quill Lawrence, NPR News.
30: It was a big night for New York City Mayor Zohran Mamdani. John Campbell of member station WNYC reports his endorsed slate of congressional candidates won their Democratic primaries on Tuesday.
32: Mayor Mamdani backed three Democrats for the House of Representatives, and all three won. That includes Daria Lisa Avila Chevalier, a community organizer. She toppled incumbent Adriano Espaillat, the chair of the Congressional Hispanic Caucus. Former city comptroller Brad Lander defeated incumbent Dan Goldman. And Claire Valdez, a state lawmaker, won an open seat in Brooklyn and Queens. Their victories marked a major show of strength for the mayor, a significant figure on the political left. And they sent a shock to the Democratic establishment that lined up behind other candidates. Like the mayor, Valdez and Avila Chevalier are members of the Democratic Socialists of America. For NPR News, I'm John Campbell in New York.
30: A federal court in Texas has sentenced eight people labeled as Antifa. The defendants face terrorism charges after the non-fatal shooting of a police officer at an ICE detention facility. Dylan Duke with member station KERA reports.
33: It's the first prosecution of people accused of being affiliated with the Antifa movement since President Trump designated Antifa a domestic terrorist threat last year. Lydia Koza is the wife of defendant Autumn Hill, who was sentenced to 50 years in prison.
34: In the face of this grotesque distortion of anything that could ever have called itself due process, I am livid.
33: Antifa is short for anti-fascist, and it's an ideology, not a centralized organization. The defendants deny any links to terrorism. Their sentences range from 30 to 100 years. For NPR News, I'm Dylan Duke.
30: Stocks are trading higher on Wall Street. The Dow was up 433 points. This is NPR.
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3: This is CPR News. I'm Bozzy Kanani. It was a dismal snow season in Colorado and mountain states, leading to fewer visitors. But now, summer hotel bookings are looking up. CPR's Sarah Mulholland reports.
5: Pent-up demand for mountain vacations is boosting lodging properties for summer, according to a new report from data provider Destimetrics. For western mountain states, the occupancy rate for hotels and rentals like Airbnbs is up 3.7% compared to last year. Daily rates are up too, and hotels are filling up for the celebration for America's sesquicentennial on July 4th, the data show. Another positive indicator for summer is Canadian bookings are up slightly after plummeting due to the Trump administration's tariffs on Canada. I'm Sarah Mulholland, CPR News.
3: Yvonne Missy Woods pleaded guilty to four felony counts yesterday. Woods is the former forensic scientist at the Colorado Bureau of Investigations, accused of mishandling DNA evidence dating back to 2008. Prosecutors say this agreement guarantees Woods spends time behind bars. Her prison sentence could range from 8 to 16 years. This is CPR News. Along the Front Range and the Plains today, more storms are expected in the afternoon and late tonight. The National Weather Service warns those storms could become severe and that large hail is possible, especially in the northern part of the state near the border with Wyoming. It's now 9:06.
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0: This is Colorado Matters from CPR News and KRCC. I'm Ryan Warner. What's on voters' minds ahead of Tuesday's primary? We asked Coloradans in the 8th Congressional District, where two Democrats are vying to take on incumbent Republican Gabe Evans. We also asked folks about the gubernatorial race. And by we, I mean CPR's public affairs reporter Benta Berkland and Ray Solomon. Howdy, you two.
1: Hi. Hi, Ryan.
0: I want to start with the governor's race. So on the Democratic side, Colorado Attorney General Phil Weiser and U.S. Senator Michael Bennett. Lots of ad spending. Polls show this is a tight race. What are you hearing from voters?
1: I've talked to a lot of different voters, and the thing that's really stood out to me is how torn some people are. At one Bennett event I attended, several people said they liked him in the Senate, and they really wanted to know why he wanted to leave and run for governor and how he would govern differently compared to Weiser. Here's Tom Dunlop. He lives near Carbondale on the Western Slope.
2: Could you tell me one significant defining difference between you and your opponent?
3: Sure. Well, let me give you a few. One is our experience just is dramatically different. The private sector experience I have, the experience not just running one of the most complicated public institutions in Colorado, but actually delivering real change for the kids that I was working for and the families that I was working for in Denver. And then three terms in the Senate, being able to deliver 700,000 acres of public lands.
0: Well, did Bennett convince Dunlop with that response?
1: Dunlop was still undecided, but leaning towards Bennett. He said he was impressed with Bennett's varied professional background. But then I talked to Becca Hall at the same event, and she's leaning towards Weiser. She thinks he will be better at protecting the state from federal overreach from the Trump administration.
4: It seems to me that Phil Weiser has done more to stand up to Trump, where I know Bennett has confirmed, I think, like, voted to confirm 8 of his nominees, some of which were not very good. And I know he's had some good reasoning for why he selected those people, but it hasn't always turned out well. And so I just have a lot of concerns about somebody who's willing to not vote in Coloradans' best interests as a senator, and what does that mean for him when he's a governor?
0: On the flip side of that coin, Weiser is pushing back on the accusation that all he knows how to do is sue people.
1: Yes, absolutely. I mean, Weiser is trying to make the case that he is in the best position to lead the state as someone who has been working full-time in Colorado for the last 8 years.
5: I am both a fighter and a builder. When you look at the leadership I've had on the opioid crisis, I not only brought in close to $1 billion, I really listened to communities, came up with plans. We got to work, and opioid overdose deaths in Colorado are down by over 20%. I will always show up, listen, and then get results working together.
0: Having interviewed both Weiser and Bennett, which you can hear in our election podcast, Who's Going to Govern, I would say that the two candidates aren't wildly different, Benta.
1: Exactly, Ryan. And I think that's easy to see why voters may have trouble making up their minds. This isn't a progressive versus moderate type of race. Weiser and Bennett have similar policy positions. I'm thinking of things like backing an overhaul of Tabor. They both support more guardrails on how social media platforms enforce policies to protect children. Affordability, centerpieces of both of their campaigns. And they also have similar personal backgrounds. They're close in age. They're originally from the East Coast. They have family members who survived the Holocaust. So I think that's why you do see them leaning into these slightly different, you know, professional backgrounds. And here's an interesting exchange between two friends, Katie Carlson from Greeley and Kelly Hall from Windsor. I ran into them at the farmer's market in Greeley. Carlson is backing Bennett. And Hall was like, wait, what?
6: I don't really hate other candidates. I just feel like Bennett, and I'm familiar with him. I like him. He seems to stand up for what he believes in.
7: Well, no, I'm going to talk to you more about this because I was thinking you were going to say Weiser. So we're going to discuss this. I saw their debate and I thought he sounded very smart and he had good answers and he didn't seem to get agitated and he just seems like I'm the best one and here I am.
1: So, you know, you can see this divide between voters and friends. One of the women said she wished they could both win. That can't happen. And I think it could be a pretty close race this Tuesday. And a reminder that the stakes in this primary are very, very high for Democrats, because the Democrat who wins is very likely to win the gubernatorial office in the fall. given our state's blue political leanings.
0: Yeah, there hasn't been a Republican governor here in two decades. And on the Republican side, three gubernatorial candidates where there are some real distinctions to be made. Ray, remind us who's in the running on this side.
8: Yeah, that's the biggest contrast compared to the Democratic gubernatorial primary is that these three candidates are, like you said, very different. There's Barbara Kirkmeyer, a state senator from Weld County who serves on the powerful Joint Budget Committee. And she's got a long history in state politics. Before serving in the state house, she was a Weld County commissioner. And even though at one point she was part of that movement in Weld County to secede from Colorado,
0: yeah,
8: now she is considered the most traditional Republican candidate in the race.
1: Yeah, that's right. And then you have State Representative Scott Bottoms, you know, completely opposite to Kirkmeyer at the Capitol in the sense that he's only passed one bill during his time in office. It was a license plate bill, and he said his colleagues added his name at kind of the last minute. And Bottoms is one of the most far-right lawmakers at the State House.
8: And finally, you've got Victor Marx, a so-called high-risk humanitarian. He's a political newcomer who has a big online following, but honestly, his past and accomplishments are very questionable. The Denver Post editorial board has called him a huckster and basically debunked many of his claims, including stories about saving women and children from sex traffickers and war. But Marx has also raised the most money out of the three GOP candidates.
1: I will say for Republican primary voters, though, they at least have a pretty clear choice on who they want to be their nominee.
0: Yeah, what are the voters saying?
8: You know, I've spent a lot of time traveling around the Front Range and Eastern Plains speaking to voters, and it seems like Marx's message is resonating. That's probably not surprising given the size of his war chest. I met Valerie White. She's a Republican voter in Brighton. I met her one morning on the UNC campus, and she is very energized to vote for Marx.
9: We need a conservative person in there, and I think he is. Plus, he has some religion, too, and I think that's good.
8: And then there was Becky Baker from Platteville, who said she was torn between Marx and Kirkmeyer. She was trying to think, you know, strategically about her vote.
10: Kirkmeyer is better known. I think she has a better chance of winning, so I don't want to throw my vote away, although I think Marx would be a better candidate because he is very conservative, and he is a very strong MAGA.
8: And on the other hand, Marx is certainly not winning everybody over. Take John Iannone. He's an independent voter from Strasbourg who said he had a chance to meet Marx in person, but he wasn't really swayed.
11: Wasn't really crazy about him, so I'm not really sure yet. But, I tend to try to pick the candidate that I'm most personally connected to. And I wasn't personally very connected to him.
0: All right. Some voter voices in the gubernatorial race. You both have been covering as well Congressional District 8, the state's real toss-up. It spans from Commerce City to Weld County, including parts of Greeley. Are voters engaged in the race? And I'll note that incumbent Congressman Gabe Evans does not have a primary challenger.
1: The people I talked to were pretty engaged in the overall issues and you kind of following the news. There has been a lot of spending in this race. It's unique because unlike the Democratic gubernatorial primary, for instance, where the winner will likely glide to the governor's office, the winner of this CD8 Democratic primary will face one of the toughest campaigns in the coming months.
8: And I would say, you know, from my perspective, it was a mixed bag in terms of engagement. A lot of the voters I spoke with were still only vaguely aware of the candidates and the stakes of this election. You know, I think when there are so many ads, people start to tune them out or just, you know, skip them in their feed. And even with that important congressional seat in the mix, it's still a midterm primary. So it's just not going to generate the kind of engagement as a general election or a presidential primary. So I was really curious about how those voters make up their minds, you know, the ones who might not be super engaged, they're not drawn to any particular candidate, but still feel strong duty to vote. So I asked Catherine Lervick, a retired hospice nurse from Westminster, who until recently was undecided. Then she met Shannon Bird at a campaign event and after a little more research decided Bird was her pick.
12: I just feel that she is the one who can beat Gabe Evans, and that's what's really important to me.
1: And I do think some voters, you know, are focused on who can beat Evans in this toss-up seat. You have a lot of unaffiliated voters and purple voters, but others may be more focused on who best represents their personal values. And I do think all these ads, which have been pretty negative, aren't helping, at least for some voters. I talked to Matt Rickey. He's from Greeley, and he describes himself as unaffiliated but left-leaning. And he said his top priority is pushing back against the Trump administration and protecting vulnerable people, such as the LGBTQ community and immigrants.
13: I'm really ripped apart right now. I've seen some not great things come up. There's some mudslinging happening between the candidates I'm not really a big fan of. So I really need to spend some more time digging into the platforms and discerning who I think is going to do the best job representing us.
0: CD8 is also the state's most Latino district, nearly 40% representation. How big a factor will that be in the primary race? You know, the district has had two representatives thus far. It's a new district, both Latino.
8: Yeah, the Latino vote is a big deal in CD8. One political operative flat out told me whoever takes the Hispanic vote takes the election. But it would be a mistake to assume that the Hispanic vote is a monolith. I've spoken to diehard Democrats like Ernestine Garcia of Thornton, who's supporting Rutinel.
14: I cannot say anything bad about Shannon Bird. I just think that we need a really fighter, and Manny's more of a fighter.
8: I've also had conversations with hardcore Republican Hispanic voters like Don DiPietrillo of North Glen, who said he would definitely be voting for Evans.
15: I'll go for the Republican Party, or maybe I've never missed an election in my life.
8: And frankly, I've also heard from Hispanic voters on every point between those two on the political spectrum. One thing I have heard on repeat, though, is that a lot of Hispanic voters in CD8 would love to vote for Hispanic representation. And, you know, the Republican incumbent, Gabe Evans, is Hispanic, and so is one of his two potential Democratic challengers, Manny Rutinel. But voters also told me, in no uncertain terms, that ethnic identity is a lot less important to them in a candidate than someone who has the right values and the right politics.
0: It's been fascinating to hear what voters are weighing and how. Thanks to both of you, CPR public affairs reporter Benta Berkland and Ray Solomon. Still deciding yourself? Again, listen to our in-depth candidate interviews and debates on Who's Going to Govern. It's everywhere you get podcasts. And our comprehensive voter guide is at CPR.org. A note that it is too late to mail in your ballot, so be sure to drop it off before 7 Tuesday evening, June 30th. This is Colorado Matters from CPR News.
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0: It's Colorado Matters from CPR News. I'm Ryan Warner. Two short films explore the families we choose versus the ones we are born into. These come from students at the Youth Documentary Academy in Colorado Springs. Not All Heroes follows 19-year-old Connor Strange as he tries to connect with his bio dad. 17-year-old Dulcie Harrison's film is called I Choose You. It's about her international adoption and the medical condition she had as a baby. CPR's Andrea Dukakis speaks first with Harrison.
19: In your film, you narrate aspects of your life. You also interview your parents about their decision to adopt you. Can you give us a little background about where you were born?
20: I was born in Ethiopia, Africa, more specifically Addis Ababa. And I don't know my bio parents. They left me on a church step, and I was found by a police officer and taken to the nearest orphanage. And I was adopted by two loving parents in the U.S., and now I live here.
19: You talk early on in the film with your dad about an assignment you got in elementary school, and it was to figure out your family tree.
20: I remember thinking, I don't have any biological parents.
2: Your mother and I aren't biologically related. We chose to be family with each other, and we chose to travel halfway around the world to get you.
19: Delcy, your mother goes on to talk about some of the comments they got when they first adopted you.
21: People would be saying, like, why would you adopt a child who's just going to die? Even if for just one day, she deserves to have love.
19: That was a pretty dire prediction, and happily you're here with us today. It was encephalitis, I believe, and a lot of people die from that. I think you had surgery in Colorado shortly after your parents brought you here from Ethiopia.
20: Yes, I went straight to Denver Children's Hospital, and I had a surgery called a shunt, and its whole purpose is to just drain the excess fluid that was slowly killing me as a baby. And a lot of people don't understand the extremes that they had to go to slowly drain the excess fluid. And as a baby, they just thought, you're just sending her to die to get this procedure. Why would you do this? But they really loved me, so they wanted to get this done to save my life, basically.
19: How does the condition affect you today?
20: It's not really affecting me that much anymore. I still have to go to my doctor annually for checkups, and it's been doing really well. It hasn't had any complications.
19: You talk with your father in the film about how you were bullied in school, in part because you're Black and your parents are white.
20: The kids, they pick at my body, my facial features, my skin color. And then it got to this point where the entire class had turned against me. If somebody came in contact with me or touched me, they'd have 30 seconds to wash their hands, or they had the Dulcy touch. And it was awful. I just felt insecure, wanting to cover myself up in long sleeve clothes and just not being my normal self. Like, it was this constant nagging at me, being like, this is a flaw, this is something that I should be ashamed of.
2: Did you think that you were the flaw, or did you think that we were the flaw?
20: That I was the flaw, like, that I was causing you pain to be walking around with.
2: You've never caused me a moment of pain in my entire life, young lady. Not one. I get sad and I get angry when I hear about how you've been bullied. You're not a flaw. Your very existence, it makes you amazing and a tremendous gift to us.
19: I wonder how you may have learned to cope with that.
20: I think somehow it made me stronger. Like, I grew a backbone. I'm able to handle racism much easier. But if you asked me when I was in fifth grade to handle that, I would have been like sobbing, going home to my parents. Why does the color of my skin matter? And why is it so important to people that you're white and I'm Black? Why can't we all just be a family? Why does color have to be a defining factor?
19: I have to say that I love your humor and sense of fun in the film. And here's you talking to your therapist about your future dreams of filmmaking.
20: After high school, I can like take film classes so that I can become a world famous director. When I'm on the stage at the Oscars thanking all the people in my life, you'll definitely be one of the people.
22: I'm not expecting that, but okay.
20: No, it will. It will happen, I assure you.
19: I love what you say there. Let's move on to the next film we're going to talk about by Connor Strange. He also made his film as part of the Youth Documentary Academy. And Connor, your film is this quest to connect with your biological father. Here's how you begin the film. It's called Not All Heroes, with some superhero music underneath.
23: My name is Connor. My last name is Strange. Connor Strange. I really like my name. I'm the only one in my family with the last name Strange. It comes from my bio dad. And my one connection to my dad was superheroes. So if I looked for how to be a good guy in superheroes, it's kind of also looking for it in him, you know?
19: Tell us about your father's involvement in your life growing up.
3: Yeah, my biological father was not involved a lot in my life, and really only, I think, the times he was ever truly involved was pretty much like up until the age of 4 or 5. He lived up in Denver. When I was first born, I do know that my biological father did, like, he had a lot more involvement because he was staying with me and my mom. My mother and he were not together at the time, but he was still trying somewhat to be involved. And then he decided he wanted to pursue art school. And so he moved full time up to Denver.
19: And so you live with your mother and a stepfather, and you have younger siblings. And as you grow older, you don't see your biological father for long periods of time. For the film, you call him up and ask him if you can come and see him and interview him.
4: Hello?
23: Hello?
4: Hey.
23: Hey.
4: I've actually been thinking about you quite a lot.
23: Yeah. Well, me too. I got accepted into the Youth Documentary Academy.
4: Cool.
23: Yeah.
4: Do you have an idea for what your documentary is going to be, or are you...
23: Yeah, that's kind of a part of the reason I called, is that I think documenting my process of trying to kind of salvage a relationship with you. And so I was actually, I was calling to see if you would... If you would be interested in getting interviewed.
4: Honestly, to tell you the truth, that would be just fine with me.
23: Yeah?
4: Because I think about you every single day, and I have always wondered where it got lost. Connor?
23: Yeah?
4: No, I'm sorry. I'm embarrassed because you called me first, and that's why I'm embarrassing myself.
23: This is the first step, I think.
4: Yeah, just let me know if it'll work for you. I'll make it work.
23: All right, I'll talk to you later.
19: So I want to play the follow-up scene. On the day of the interview, you go to your dad's house as planned. You knock on the door, and there's no answer. So you sit in your car outside his house waiting.
23: Leave your message. Hey, we have been waiting here for like an hour and 30 minutes. We've been here since 9. I've knocked probably 12 times. I've called you a bunch. I think we're going to head back. Yeah, this was really important to me.
19: What were your thoughts while you waited and then realized your biological father wasn't going to be there for you?
3: The whole experience was a lot for me. I think originally I wanted to do this story as more of a self-exploration of this issue I've dealt with and never really known how to talk about. And so going up to Denver, which is a place that I don't like to go normally, was kind of a big thing. And so we drove up there and we had this whole plan for how, you know, when we were going to start, when we were going to get there. Like, we had a big window of time and stuff. And I just, the entire drive up, I just remember having like this sense of feeling very excited and feeling like, I don't know, almost like too excited. And then when I got up there and he didn't show up, or he I don't even really understand what happened, because I just don't know. But I just kind of felt a little stupid because I remember feeling the excitement that I had felt when I was a little kid of like hearing when my bio dad would come to visit. And I just remember like kind of being like, how am I 18 or like, and I'm still in this situation? Like, I let myself be there again. And I thought that because I had kind of prompted it all, that there would be no room for that to happen. But I was disproven.
19: You know, the other side of this is that throughout the film, we see how much of a role your stepfather has played in your life. When your mom worked nights, he'd put you to bed. took care of you while he studied to get his master's. And at one point in your film, you tell him about a time that's stuck in your memory that you feel badly about.
23: We were at King Soopers, and I don't know what, but we were arguing about something. And I told you, I said, I don't have to listen to you because you are not my dad. And it's something I cannot, like, forget because I regret it so much.
5: I don't remember that, but I do know that, like, it would have bothered me for a second. You were my muse.
23: What do you mean?
5: You were the reason I kept learning. I knew if I kept learning, I kept developing myself, I'd land a job similar to what I have now that would provide for us.
19: I love what he says to you next.
5: And he missed out. He missed out on all this stuff, you know what I'm saying?
19: Connor, you have quite a poetic end to your film.
23: A hero is many things. A hero can run fast, a hero can fly, but a hero also encourages you to get your homework on time. A hero is also the one cheering your names and supporting you even when you don't think you're doing a good job. I was always looking for a hero, but I think I was actually just looking in the wrong place.
3: I feel like, at least from the answers I did get from making my film, I was left more with just kind of a new appreciation for things that I had taken for granted. So when you're missing that, like, parental figure, like in my case, my biological father, and it's something that you've, like, kind of been missing your whole life, I do think that there is a sense of longing for, like, I still have a parental figure, but, you know, that's not my blood parental figure. You know, I can't necessarily look at them and see myself. And so just a lot of what I learned from making my film is just, like, appreciating how much more family is than just blood. One, like, thing that I always think about when I talk about my film that I don't think that I emphasize ever enough is that just because of the way that, like, my film went and stuff, I am still very open to, like, a relationship with my biological father. And, like, I think the other takeaway from my film wasn't necessarily that he's a bad person or, like, anything of that regard, but more of that in order for us to build that relationship, I was initially looking for by asking him to do the interview. What I was really trying to do is just kind of start that conversation up. And the way that things went in the film kind of just emphasized that maybe that's just not a conversation that's ready for right now.
19: Hmm. Dulcie, you're still here with us. You spoke very frankly with your parents about the challenges of growing up and being different. Did the film leave you with any new questions or revelations about your life and where you want to go?
20: No, I think both my parents answered the questions really well, and they've been really supportive of me and telling me that, you know, I'm not going to be everyone's cup of tea, but to try to live life as if it's something to be happy about.
19: I love that. I'm not going to be everybody's cup of tea. I think all of us could say that, too. You guys are great. Thanks to both of you.
3: Thank you.
20: Thank you.
0: Dulcie Harrison's film is I Choose You. Connor Strange made Not All Heroes. They spoke with Andrea Dukakis. Films from the Youth Documentary Academy air on Rocky Mountain PBS next month. And Colorado Matters continues shortly with Winning Wontons. I'm Ryan Warner at CPR News and KRCC.
6: I'm Bozzy Kanani with these headlines. A wildfire south of Rifle is still burning on more than 300 acres and evacuations remain in place. The Dry Creek fire has destroyed several structures, including a home. An evacuation center has been set up at the Garfield County Fairgrounds. Because of high fire danger, Fruta is the latest Colorado community to cancel its Independence Day fireworks. The city is replacing fireworks with a community celebration July 2nd at its Civic Center Park. Other communities that have canceled their fireworks this year include Durango, Rocky Ford, and Highlands Ranch. Others, like Aspen and Lakewood, have permanently moved to drone shows. A new report from the Denver Metro Association of Realtors says the median listing price of a home in Denver is now down nearly 8% from a year ago. This is CPR News and KRCC.
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0: You're back with Colorado Matters from CPR News and KRCC. I'm Ryan Warner. She's the best chef for nearly 1,000 miles. The James Beard Foundation has named Penelope Wong best chef in the mountain region. As fast as she makes wontons, people devour them. Let's listen back to our conversation from a few years ago before she opened her brick and mortar restaurant. There's a big metal tray in front of me, the industrial kind they use in restaurants. It's on a counter in a prep kitchen in northeast Denver. This tray fills up with dumplings. Every 20 seconds or so, there's another one, ready to be cooked and served from a food truck called Yuan Wonton.
1: Hopefully by the end of the day, we'll have just shy of 4,500, roughly.
0: 4,500 dumplings in a day. Penelope Wong runs Yuan Wonton. We visited her kitchen to talk about her varied career and what food means to her. The day we dropped in, Wong was preparing Hainan chicken dumplings.
1: Basically, we took a very, very traditional Chinese dish, Hainanese chicken and rice, and we're doing it in dumpling form. It's got, you know, all the aromatics, loads of ginger, fresh garlic, scallion oil. It's just one of those dishes from childhood that is very comforting. Pure nostalgia.
0: Pure nostalgia.
1: We wanted to put it in dumpling form.
0: You are pinching closed these small pancakes, essentially, and creating the most beautiful top on them. What is the verb you use for this? Is it pinching? Is it...
1: Pinching, pleating, folding, turning. It's...
0: Say that one more time.
1: Pinching, pleating, folding, turning.
0: I love it. Okay, it's so poetic.
1: Simultaneously.
0: Simultaneously. That's in one sort of fell swoop that you're doing.
1: Yes. So pinch, pleat, pinch, pleat, fold, pinch, pleat. See, I can't say that 5 times fast. And swirl. Swirl is at the end.
0: Do your hands get tired at the end of the day?
1: Yes.
0: Do you have any, like, regimen for caring for them?
1: No. Stretching.
0: you have, like, hand stretches?
1: Not really. You just deal with it. I have a very high tolerance for pain.
0: And is this meditative work? Is it boring after a while?
1: No, it's absolutely cathartic. When I ran the country club, like, another lifetime ago, it was at the end.
0: Do your hands get tired at the end of the day?
1: Yes.
0: Do you have any, like, regimen for caring for them?
1: No. Stretching.
0: you have, like, hand stretches?
1: Not really. You just deal with it. I have a very high tolerance for pain.
0: And is this meditative work? Is it boring after a while?
1: No, it's absolutely cathartic. When I ran the country club, like, another lifetime ago...
0: this was earlier in your culinary career.
1: Yeah,

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1: To be in fire, so I would come up with these ridiculous prep lists for our busiest night of the week, pasta from scratch, gnocchi from scratch, you know, hundreds of orders, and it was selfishly for my own catharsis.
2: Oh, so that you could
1: get out of the office, exactly.
2: In that kitchen environment with a lot of labor.
1: Exactly.
2: That's where you're happiest.
1: Yes.
2: I think of the cuisine at places like that. I don't necessarily think of strong flavors. Mm. Maybe I think of like hamburgers and, I don't know, Swiss steak. What was it like working at a country club?
1: I had absolutely no idea what I was doing when I first got hired on there. You know, that part of my life, it was sheer survival mode. I was a single mother. I had a one-year-old son, and I literally just graduated from college, and I needed to support my son. And when I had actually applied there, I initially applied as a banquet server because that's just what I saw in the classifieds. And when I met with the food and beverage director at the time, she looked at my resume, and I mean, my resume was, you know, just working for my family's restaurants. And she said, "Do you want me to give this to the chef?" And I said, "Honestly, I don't care. I just need a job." Hmm. And so she did. She passed it along to the chef, and I met with him, and he hired me as a pantry cook. And I was, okay, sure. And at this point, you know, my exposure to like professional kitchens was PBS and Jacques Pepin, you know.
2: You would watch those shows as kids.
1: Absolutely. When I first stepped foot in the kitchen, I was like, oh my gosh, I have no idea what I'm doing. They put me in the pantry station. They taught me how to make the salad and the sandwich. And the whole night of service, I'm like, what the hell is so great about a Cobb salad? That's gross. And then, you know, I'm like, oh my God, who wants to eat a club sandwich for dinner? And, you know, going through the next few years was pretty rough. I was the only woman.
2: Oh.
1: But, you know, you work your way up. There was one gentleman who was very kind to me, who was, you know, very father figure to me. So he kind of took me under his wing, and you know, eventually I worked my way up through every station and was promoted to sous chef within a couple of years. I acted as interim chef for, I think, twice before they offered me the position.
2: Of executive
1: chef. Of executive. And when I had to do my first menu change as exec, I was like, okay, I have no idea what to put on this menu because...
2: Right. And do you make it a drastic change or
1: right.
2: a subtle change?
1: And it was pretty rocky. And so I thought, okay, I'm going to do this. I'm going to just kind of run a few specials just to kind of test the waters.
2: Like what?
1: And I was running stuff that I was cooking out of my dad's kitchen at the restaurant. Different noodle dishes. And the first time I ran a noodle dish, it was just like a stir-fried lo mein noodle, an egg noodle. And I went out, you know, and asked the member how everything was. And he said, "What kind of noodles are these?" And he was just kind of dumbfounded. And he was like, "This is amazing." And it just kind of took off.
2: But you had known kitchens your whole life. I mean, what was different about the country club one?
1: Professional kitchens, the country club kitchen, compared to the kitchens that I grew up in, vastly different. You know, when you go to work in a professional kitchen, most kitchens have a brigade system in place. You know, they've got different stations. They've got so many employees, and you're responsible for your station. Whereas, you know, the restaurants, the kitchens that I grew up in, you're doing everything. You know, there's maybe three people in the running the whole show, and you're doing everything. And in most Asian kitchens, there's no recipes. It's a little bit of this, a little bit of that, and just you taste it. You know, you go into a professional kitchen, they've got their recipe books, everything is measured out in grams. So it took a lot.
2: Things are weighed.
1: Absolutely.
2: So it was going into a very regimented environment.
1: Very. And there was no deviation. When I was promoted to garmage, I was responsible for making all of the salad dressings for the club.
2: What's that word?
1: Garmage.
2: Okay, that's part of the battalion?
1: Correct.
2: Or brigade.
1: Yes, brigade.
2: Okay.
1: And so I was making all the salad dressings and cold prep, but I was really just kind of appalled the first time I had made the recipe for the Caesar dressing, just because of, number one, the ingredients in there and just kind of the technique and emulsification. And I went rogue with it. You know, I kept the ingredients mainly the same. I just kind of tweaked a couple of amounts. But I went rogue with it. And this

0: is just kind of based off of like what I had seen watching the TV shows that I was watching, the cooking shows. And we actually had one of the members call the chef, and she said, I'm coming in to pick up 2 quarts of this dressing. Whatever you have done to it, keep it that way, because it's actually amazing now. And, you know, I got called in the chef's office, and he was so mad.
1: Oh, he was mad.
0: Oh, I was in so much trouble. Because I deviated without talking to him about it first, and I kind of went rogue with my own recipe.
2: You talked a little earlier about nostalgia, and yes, that these dumplings, these chicken dumplings in particular, these wontons, are pure nostalgia. So who is it that pops into your mind as you make them?
0: Definitely my grandmother. The first time I learned how to pleat a dumpling, well, I wouldn't say I learned. The first time she tried to teach me.
2: It's an art that takes time, I'm guessing.
0: Yeah, I would sit there and watch her do it. And it's funny because the first time I tried to teach Nock, my sous chef here, how to pleat them, it was kind of reminiscent of that moment because my grandma sat there and she said, just do it this way. And I sat there and I tried and I was like, I just can't do it. And I hate to say this, but you know, anyone Asian really knows this, but when she yelled at me, it wasn't out of meanness. It was actually quite enduring, but the literal translation is awful.
2: Of what she would say to you?
0: Yes.
2: Do you want to tell me?
0: Well, in Chinese, it's... what do I want to say? Because anyone that understands Chinese is going to be like, oh, that's rude. She said, I say nui bao. And it's kind of like, oh, you stupid girl. But in Chinese, it's actually endearing and it's out of love. But the first time I had sat down with Nock to try to teach her, she was like, I can't do it. I can't do it. She was like, stop yelling at me.
2: You had adopted your grandmother's stance.
0: Yes, for sure.
2: How long did it take you to learn then, till you felt like you were good at it?
0: Oh, not until my adult years, for sure.
2: Oh, really?
0: Oh, yes.
2: Years of mastery.
0: Years. Not even until we decided to give the full commitment to starting this business, you know, because we had months and months of building the truck out. And so I was doing a lot of R&D work, recipe testing, and obviously, you know, trying to get faster at this. So every time I would make a batch of filling and dough at home, I would time myself to try to get faster and faster and faster.
2: Oh, wow.
0: So it really wasn't until we went full force with this project that, you know, I got as good at these as I am now.
2: Well, so what's your record for dumpling, pleating, pinching speed?
0: Wontons, I can do a pan of about 210 in about 12 to 15 minutes.
2: Wow.
0: Pot stickers take a little longer. Pot stickers I can do about 3 per minute. And I haven't actually timed myself with this particular fold.
2: We're listening back to my 2023 conversation with Penelope Wong. She's won Best Chef in the Mountain Region from the James Beard Foundation. Her Yuan Wonton went from a food truck to a brick-and-mortar eatery in Park Hill. Coming up, more of her food memories. 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

0: It's Colorado Matters from CPR News. I'm Ryan Warner. The only disappointing thing about the interview at hand is I didn't get to eat. We met Denver chef Penelope Wong as she formed dumplings, a choreography of palms and fingertips. The wontons just weren't ready to eat. Wong's just won Best Chef in the Mountain Region from the James Beard Foundation. Back now to our 2023 chat.
1: The business is yuan wonton.
2: Yes.
1: Is that like after the Chinese currency, yuan?
2: Happenstance, yes.
1: Happenstance.
2: It's a funny story with my husband. He was talking to one of my aunts who has a pretty heavy accent. And he was like, I want you to say, do you want a wonton? And she was like, you want wonton? And it just kind of stuck.
1: You want wonton.
2: Correct. Like, do you want a wonton? And then, you know, as we were going, we were like, actually, that's the Chinese currency. So it's kind of perfect. Yeah, that's this man right here.
1: Everyone, this is Rob. Well, I wonder if cooking connects you to other people, other bits of nostalgia.
2: It absolutely does.
1: Who else?
2: So, you know, I lost my mother at a very young age. I was 16 when she passed. Having a very, very tight-knit family, you know, we had giant family gatherings every weekend, every Sunday. And, you know, I lost my mother, lost my grandmother, lost my grandfather, and then lost my father, and so it's kind of...
1: All in the span of how long?
2: Oh, like 10 years.
1: Uh-huh. A lot of grief in that period.
2: Yes, but when you start to lose family at such a young age, there's so many questions that you have, and there's so many questions I wish I would have asked that I never did.
1: Like what?
2: Just what it was like for them growing up in Thailand when they first came over. My father, how he learned how to cook. He's the one that taught me how to cook in the kitchen at the restaurant.
1: They had a restaurant, your folks?
2: Yes, yes. So they owned a restaurant in North Denver for over 25 years. As a child, I was always eager to go to the restaurant to help out because my older brother used to go to the restaurant a lot.
1: What kind of a restaurant was
2: it? It was a Chinese restaurant.
1: Uh-huh.
2: And, you know, long before, like Starbucks now, Chinese restaurant every corner. So, you know, it was a rarity. It was a Cantonese menu. When I first went to the restaurant to help out, very quickly, within just a couple of months, I would start migrating into the kitchen to hang out with my dad. And sure enough, you know, he started teaching me little things of prep. And my first knife that I ever learned on was a Chinese butcher knife, a Chinese cleaver. You know, I could break down a whole chicken by the age of 12. It was very, very natural to me. The cooking aspect, and I was able to run that whole kitchen by the time I was 16.
1: Wow. And that was the same age you lost your mom.
2: Right. And that was actually the first moment that I had to run the kitchen was when she was in the hospital because my dad had to leave. And there's a lot of things that I wish I would have asked my family, but the memories that I do have, they surround food. And so, you know, the dishes that I cook, a lot of the dishes from my grandmother's kitchen, it's kind of my way of holding on to them.
1: It's interesting because it occurs to me that the movement is a memory too. You know, they talk about muscle memory.
2: Yeah.
1: And so it's as if you have kind of like brain memories of them, but also muscle memory of them. Does that make sense?
2: It does. It does make sense. I noticed this last night. I was prepping in the truck and, you know, I have a stovetop with 6 different burners on it and I have so many pans at my disposal, but I have like 2 favorite pans. And despite the number of items I was making, I was timing it out so I could use the same 2 pans, which is funny because it just dawned on me last night that my grandmother used to do the same thing.
1: Hmm.
2: She had just her favorite pans that she would use.
1: As I count, I think you've got about 120 wontons there now.
2: I'll take your word for it.
1: Okay, I did some very quick math.
2: Rows of 16.
1: Yeah. Now, will these be fried or steamed?
2: Pan fried.
1: These will be pan fried. Mm-hmm. What do you use for oil? I'm curious.
2: We use a very neutral oil, canola.
1: Canola. Mm-hmm. Okay. Now, we're moving from kind of beige wrappers to green ones.
2: So these are our Szechuan eggplant dumplings. These are our vegan dumplings.
1: Mm.
2: When I was doing a lot of R&D work, you know, I realized we have to have a vegetarian vegan option. I actually took a dish that was just a dish that I enjoyed snacking on every now and then. I was like, I wonder how this would taste in a dumpling. And so I started messing with it, and I made them for Rob, and I said, try this. And he said, what is it? And I said, well, it's eggplant. He's like, I don't know, I'm good. He's like, do we have any bacon or anything? And I said, just try it. And he tried it and he was like, oh my gosh, that's amazing. And that's kind of been the response on these, surprisingly. It was supposed to be just a dumpling to have as our vegan option, and it's actually like become a fan favorite.
1: Is there a place you go to mentally, somewhere from your childhood you actually picture when you're doing this?
2: There's various places, but every single time it's a kitchen. It's a kitchen. It's either in the kitchen at home with my grandmother, in the back prep kitchen of my dad's restaurant, in the kitchen of, you know, I have extended family who owned restaurants all throughout Denver, and I would kind of hop around to each restaurant to help out whoever needed.
1: Did you like working at that age?
2: I never considered it work, to be honest. You know, when I look back, it's funny because obviously it was free labor to my parents, but...
1: I wasn't going to say that. Thank you for saying it for me.
2: No, it was obviously free labor for my parents, but at the same time, it was the best education of my life.
1: Is your mission to give people the comfort you had as a kid, is it to expose them to new things and new flavors?
2: For sure. 100%.
1: On both?
2: Absolutely.
1: Okay. All of it.
2: It's really personal to me because I'm a Denver native, and growing up Asian American in Denver wasn't quite as, for lack of a better word, cool as I guess it can be now. It wasn't as, I don't want to say easy either, because I know that there's still a lot of difficulties. But I was bullied a lot. I was made fun of. Kids can be mean, you know, and there's certain things that, you know, I would have to bring to school for lunch. And, you know, I remember I would beg my mom to just make me a simple ham sandwich. And the thing is, like, I knew I was never even going to eat it because it was gross. You know, I wanted, you know, whatever the leftovers from dinner was the night before. That's what I really wanted.
1: You didn't actually want the ham sandwich.
2: No, I just didn't want to be made fun of that day.
1: You wanted to fit
2: in. Exactly. And so...
1: Did she ever make you a ham sandwich?
2: Oh, yeah. And it was disgusting. And, you know, when you look at today's culture, you know, before COVID, when my daughter, I would pack her lunch to school, and, you know, they didn't have any major restrictions at school on sharing and whatnot. And for a while there, she was asking for dumplings for lunch. So I was like, okay, sure.
1: Oh.
2: And I would pack her dumplings for lunch. And then the next day, she would ask for dumplings again, and she would ask for more. And I'm like... Are you actually eating all these? And she's like, yeah, yeah, yeah. And then finally, like days later, I'm like, there is no way you're eating all these. And she's like, okay, I'm sharing with so-and-so, so-and-so, so-and-so. And I'm like, okay, that's actually kind of cool. And the fact that she can grow up in such a positive environment, it's such a good feeling. And if we can be a part of just kind of that education, you know, to help others understand the foods that are important to our culture, I'm totally here for it.
1: Well, Penelope, it's been a delight to talk to you and to watch you, say it again, pinch?
2: Pinch, pleat, full, twirl.
1: Yeah.
2: I think that's what I said, isn't it?
1: Thank you so much.
2: Thank you. It's been a pleasure.
0: Chef Penelope Wong of Yuan Wonton. She's now a James Beard Award winner, best chef in our mountain region. We spoke in 2023. I'm Ryan Warner. Thanks for spending time with us at Colorado Matters from CPR News and KRCC.

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4: The milkweed's large, rounded clusters of flowers are a common sight in Colorado. Soft pink to pale purple, kissed with silver and white. These blooms lure in bees, butterflies, and moths. The rest of the plant, though, not so welcoming. Its hairy, bitter leaves and sticky sap are loaded with toxic compounds, a deterrent to many critters. But for the monarch butterfly, milkweed is a lifeline. As monarch caterpillars feast on the toxic leaves, they store the poison and become too bitter to eat, even after they transform into iconic orange and black butterflies that migrate thousands of miles to Mexico each fall. That's about the time milkweed seed pods burst open to release seeds tucked into a feathery white tuft. Like parachutes, the fibers carry the seeds far on the wind to start the next generation of milkweed and monarch butterflies.
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5: Live from NPR News in Washington, I'm Nora Rahm. President Trump suddenly canceled his plans to sign bipartisan legislation intended to lower housing costs for Americans. NPR's Franco Ordonez reports Trump says he won't sign until the Senate passes a sweeping elections bill.
6: The president canceled the signing ceremony, which was to be held on Capitol Hill, less than 2 hours before it was set to take place. Trump wrote on his Truth Social website that passing his Save America Act is a national emergency and needs to be the priority. Trump has repeatedly pressured Republican leaders in the Senate to force through the legislation that would add new voter ID requirements and proof of citizenship rules. It's just the latest example of growing friction between Trump and Senate Republicans, who the president has complained are moving too slowly and not aggressively enough. Senate Majority Leader John Thune has said publicly that the Senate does not have the votes, but Trump says leaders should then eliminate the Senate filibuster to pass the measure. Franco Ordonez, NPR News, the White House.
5: Several states held primaries yesterday. In New York, Mayor Zohran Mamdani successfully backed three candidates running for the U.S. House, including two who are also Democratic Socialists. In South Carolina, President Trump had endorsed both candidates who ran in the Republican primary for governor. The state attorney general, Alan Wilson, was the winner. Secretary of State Marco Rubio is in the Middle East for talks with Arab leaders. NPR's Aya Betraoui reports Rubio met with the leader of the United Arab Emirates and next goes to Kuwait and Bahrain.
7: All three countries host U.S. troops and have been targeted by Iranian missiles and drones, including during the past months of ceasefire. But they weren't consulted on the U.S.-Israeli decision to launch the war. Now Rubio tells reporters in the UAE that he's in the Gulf to listen, quote, more than we are to talk.
8: We want to hear their thoughts, especially in the aftermath of this weekend in Switzerland, and make sure that their views are taken into account in every decision that we make, because they're our partners.
7: That meeting in Switzerland between the U.S. and Iran concluded with the U.S. temporarily lifting oil sanctions as Iran reopens the Strait of Hormuz. Rubio's regional tour does not include a stop in Israel, which is opposed to ceasefires with Iran and in Lebanon. Aya Betraoui, NPR News, Dubai.
5: Investors are waiting for fresh signals today about the artificial intelligence boom. NPR's Scott Horsley reports they're hoping for a rebound after a sell-off in tech stocks yesterday.
9: Computer chip maker Micron is set to report quarterly earnings later today, and investors will be on the lookout for any signs about the staying power of the AI boom. Micron shares were hammered on Tuesday, but they're still way up since the beginning of the year. The Dow Jones Industrial Average wants to capture a bit more of the AI frenzy. The people who manage the index are adding Google's parent company next week. Verizon will drop out of the Dow to make way for Google's parent Alphabet. Scott Horsley, NPR News, Washington.
5: This is NPR.
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11: This is CPR News. I'm Bozzy Kanani. Colorado's senators voted yesterday in favor of a resolution to curb President Trump's use of military force in Iran. CPR's Caitlin Kim reports.
12: Democratic Senators Michael Bennett and John Hagenlooper voted for the Iran War Powers Resolution, which passed 50-48. It's largely symbolic and holds no force of law, but is seen as a rebuke of President Trump, one that both chambers of Congress have now passed. A handful of Republicans voted with Democrats for the resolution, highlighting the rifts within the GOP over the Iran war. That tension, however, was not seen in Colorado's Republicans. All four GOP House members voted against the War Powers Resolution earlier this month. In Washington, D.C., I'm Caitlin Kim, CPR News.
11: In Aurora, the city council approved the creation of a new agency in an effort to improve policing in the city. Here's CPR's Tony Gorman.
13: The Office of Public Safety Accountability will have oversight in reviewing all public safety functions related to police, fire, and detention. It would conduct ongoing reviews, monitoring, and participation in public safety processes, policies, and performance reporting. Personnel would also be present during on-scene investigations of critical incidents. The agency's creation is part of the continued reform under Aurora's consent decree. The city has budgeted for two roles, a manager and a designated staff member, as part of the agency. I'm Tony Gorman, CPR News.
11: Along the Front Range and the Plains today, more storms are expected in the afternoon and late tonight. The National Weather Service warns they could become severe and hail is possible. The greatest risk is in the northern part of the state along the Cheyenne Ridge and adjacent plains. You can find more news online at cpr.org.

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0: I'm Peter O'Dowd. Journalist Ethel Payne was called the First Lady of the Black Press, whose reporting on civil rights changed the country. She also wore head-turning hats. One of them is in the Smithsonian, and it's one of 25 objects from the museum that tell the story of America as we mark its 250th anniversary. Next time, Here and Now.
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4: From WHYY in Philadelphia, I'm Terry Gross with Fresh Air. Today, masculinism, the movement that believes feminism has been emasculating men, men should have more power than women, a woman's place is at home raising children. We'll talk with Helen Lewis, who writes about this in The Atlantic. One leader is Douglas Wilson, a Christian nationalist who'd like to repeal women's right to vote. He co-founded a network of churches whose members include Pete Hegseth. Wilson was the guest pastor in February at the Pentagon's Christian Prayer Service. Lewis says misogyny is the most important force holding together the right.
5: The only thing really they can agree on is that Trump is the alpha king. But maybe the one thing that they do all agree with is traditional gender roles are better. Men should be men, women should be women. Women have got a bit too uppity. It's better that they should be seen and not heard.
4: Masculinism coming up on Fresh Air. First News.
6: Live from NPR News in Washington, I'm Nora Rahm. Several states held primaries yesterday. In New York, Mayor Zohran Mamdani successfully backed three candidates running for the U.S. House, including two who are also Democratic Socialists. He told NPR the results show people want change.
7: At the core of each of their candidacies is a belief that working people have to return back to the heart of our politics. You could see it's a concern for the fact that in many of these races, we see special interests looking to buy the outcomes of them. We see a federal government that is embarking on immigration policy that is cruel and does nothing to serve in the interests of public safety. And we see an exhaustion with a foreign policy that would rather invest in bombs than in babies back home in our own districts.
6: In South Carolina, President Trump had endorsed both candidates who ran in the Republican primary for governor. The state attorney general, Ellen Wilson, was the winner. Nancy LaCour won the Democratic nomination for a House seat. The former Navy admiral had been fired by Defense Secretary Pete Hegseth. President Trump suddenly canceled his plans to sign bipartisan legislation intended to lower housing costs for Americans. NPR's Franco Ordonez reports Trump says he won't sign until the Senate passes a sweeping elections bill.
8: The president canceled the signing ceremony, which was to be held on Capitol Hill, less than 2 hours before it was set to take place. Trump wrote on his Truth Social website that passing his Save America Act is a national emergency and needs to be the priority. Trump has repeatedly pressured Republican leaders in the Senate to force through the legislation that would add new voter ID requirements and proof of citizenship rules. It's just the latest example of growing friction between Trump and Senate Republicans, who the president has complained are moving too slowly and not aggressively enough. Senate Majority Leader John Thune has said publicly that the Senate does not have the votes, but Trump says leaders should then eliminate the Senate filibuster to pass the measure. Franco Ordonez, NPR News, the White House.
6: Some federal government employees have recreated a widely used website about climate change. NPR's Rebecca Hersher reports.
9: The original website, climate.gov, was run by the National Oceanic and Atmospheric Administration, NOAA. It was home to data about how temperature and rainfall have changed in the U.S. over time, and years of federal climate research and reports. The website was designed to make such information easily available to the public. The Trump administration shuttered the site last year and laid off many of those who maintained it. NOAA says the information from climate.gov was relocated to other parts of the agency's website. Now, a group of those former employees has resurrected the website as climate.us. The new site also includes climate data collected in the last year. Rebecca Hersher, NPR News.
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11: This is CPR News in KRCC. I'm Nathan Fernando Frescas. Colorado's senators have voted in favor of a resolution to curb President Trump's use of military force in Iran. CPR's Caitlin Kim reports.
12: Democratic Senators Michael Bennett and John Hickenlooper voted for the Iran War Powers Resolution, which passed 50-48. It's largely symbolic and holds no force of law, but is seen as a rebuke of President Trump, one that both chambers of Congress have now passed. A handful of Republicans voted with Democrats for the resolution, highlighting the rifts within the GOP over the Iran war. That tension, however, was not seen in Colorado's Republicans. All four GOP House members voted against the War Powers Resolution earlier this month. In Washington, D.C., I'm Caitlin Kim, CPR News.
11: Denver is giving away $2,500 to anyone who wants to join the city's climate workforce. The grants will help cover the cost of trainings and certificates and skills like urban forestry or HVAC. They're available to anyone who lives or works in Denver. The city sees job training as essential to meeting its goal to eliminate its climate emissions by 2040. Lodging properties in western U.S. mountain towns are filling up this summer, according to a report from data provider Destametrics. Pent-up demand after a very disappointing winter is driving bookings during the warm weather. People are taking summer trips despite high levels of economic uncertainty. Luxury properties are doing exceptionally well, the report found. Denver's once red-hot housing market continues to cool. CPR's Haley May has more.
13: A report from the Denver Metro Association of Realtors found new home listings fell in May for just the third time in the past 8 years. At the same time, home prices are also easing, with the median listing price in Metro Denver down nearly 8% from 2025.
11: CPR's Haley May. This is CPR News in KRCC. It's 206.

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5: Live from NPR News in Culver City, California, I'm Duane Brown. President Trump held a tense meeting with Senate Republicans on Capitol Hill today after he abruptly canceled the signing ceremony for a bipartisan housing bill that even his own party members touted as a major election year achievement. Trump says he won't sign it until Congress passes a bill that would require proof of citizenship to vote in this election year. Speaking on CNBC, Democratic Senator Elizabeth Warren says it doesn't make sense that the president would cancel a landmark housing bill while U.S. interest rates remain high.
6: It's because he really doesn't care about American families and doesn't care about the fact that prices are up and the promises he made to lower costs on day one have not only come to nothing. Prices are higher on groceries, prices are higher on health care, prices are higher on virtually everything that Americans buy.
5: There are now more than 4,600 National Guard troops stationed in Washington, D.C. ahead of the nation's 250th birthday celebration. The Guard troops were sent by governors from almost two dozen states, as NPR's Kat Lonsdorf reports.
7: The additional Guard members are part of a, quote, summer surge in law enforcement announced by federal officials last month. President Trump deployed the National Guard to D.C. back in August of last year as part of an initiative to fight crime, although the Guard have no arresting power. Several hundred are from D.C., with at least 20 states sending troops as well, most with Republican governors, with Georgia, Mississippi, and South Carolina each sending more than 500. But in recent weeks, Democratic governors have also sent troops to the city, including Michigan, North Carolina, and Kentucky. The Guard are largely patrolling residential neighborhoods and federal property at a cost of more than $2.7 million per day. Kat Lonsdorf, NPR News, Washington.
5: This is NPR.
8: This is CPR News. I'm Nathan Fernando Frescas. Voters in Aurora will decide this November whether to increase taxes to fund improvements to the city's public safety infrastructure. CPR's Tony Gorman.
9: If approved by voters, the city would increase taxes by 64 cents over a 30-year period. The funds will go towards $52 million in capital improvement projects for the city's aging public safety infrastructure. These include improvements to all police and Aurora 911 facilities and fire station renovations. Cassandra Heil of the Denver Aurora Community Action Committee and others oppose the tax increase due to ongoing issues with the police department.
10: If you're going to ask people to pay more, that money should be used to improve their lives, not continue expanding a department that already receives enormous resources and uses those resources to terrorize and spread violence in the community.
9: Aurora Police continues to receive criticism over past issues with racial bias and accountability as it makes reforms under the state attorney general's consent decree. City Council approved the ballot initiative 9-1. The tax increase would take effect next year. I'm Tony Gorman, CPR News.
8: With high fire danger and drought across Colorado, many communities are canceling their 4th of July fireworks. CPR's Stina Sieg says Fruita is the latest to nix its pyrotechnics.
11: The small Western Slope city will instead host a community gathering July 2nd at its Civic Center Park with live music and a drone show. Fireworks are also canceled in Durango, Highlands Ranch, and Rocky Ford. Lakewood and Aspen are among the municipalities that have moved permanently to drone shows. Denver and Grand Junction will have city fireworks, but like many Colorado communities, ban the sale and personal use of fireworks. I'm Stina Sieg, CPR News.
8: This is CPR News. Stay with us. It's 3:34.
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4: From the New York Times, I'm Natalie Kitroev. This is The Daily. As the U.S. and Iran try to reach a lasting end to the war, a major threat has emerged: the volatile conflict in Lebanon. President Trump needs Israel to stop attacking Hezbollah there in order to get Iran to agree to a deal. But many supporters of Israeli Prime Minister Benjamin Netanyahu feel betrayed by Trump's actions. Today, my colleagues Ronan Bergman and Mark Mazzetti explain the growing tensions between the United States and Israel and how this moment is testing a decades-old alliance. It's Wednesday, June 24th.
14: Ronan, Mark, welcome back. It's great to have you both here again.
3: Thanks, Natalie.
15: Pleasure being here. Thank you.
14: So in the last several days, we have seen a stunning break between the U.S. and Israel, who entered this war in Iran as partners and are now very clearly at odds over how it ends. And this is a split that you both said was already developing in April, the last time you were on the show. And so I want to start by asking, how big of a deal is the rupture that we are seeing over this new ceasefire and peace negotiation?
15: I think, Natalie, there's no, at least not in my vocabulary, not in English and not even in Hebrew, there are not enough words to describe the magnitude of what we are seeing from the point of view of Israeli politics, of Netanyahu's legacy, his present chances to be re-elect, and of course, from the point of view of the Israeli public. Three times he was able to convince Trump to allow him to strike in Iran. Then he convinced them to join him in June. And then he convinced Trump to fulfill his life dream, a joint U.S.-Israeli strike together in order to topple the regime. So until then, everything went very well for him. And this overnight shift of the American administration is the undo of everything for him.
14: Yeah. Is it fair, Mark, to say that now the strength of that alliance between the U.S. and Israel is in question, now that we see the terms of this MOU between Iran and the United States?
3: Yeah, Natalie, it's not only fair to say it, I think it's also even potentially an understatement. These two countries knew how to get into a war, but they had no idea how to get out of it. They were on, or they are on, two totally different pages about the outcome of this war. And once the war didn't go according to the most wildly optimistic outcomes that they hoped it would in the first few days, things began going off the rails, the relationship started to fracture, and this is where we are today.
14: So walk us through how we arrived at this point.
3: So let's go back to when the MOU was signed last week and where things stand right now. Iran's regime is still in place. Iran's ballistic missile force is diminished, but still intact. Iran's nuclear program, which was ostensibly the biggest reason for carrying out this war, is very much diminished, but the future of it is sort of for a later negotiation. They've sort of punted that issue. So the main goals of the war haven't been achieved. Even President Trump said, when asked about Iran's missiles, Trump said, well, they're allowed to have them, implying that if other countries like Saudi Arabia, like Israel, have them, why not Iran? And of course, there is the sort of central issue of Hezbollah and Lebanon, and the fact that this new agreement restrains Israel's movements. Freedom to hit Hezbollah is now restricted. And this is, I think, as we talked to the last time we were on the show, a fundamental issue for Netanyahu politically, because he's made this pledge that he will protect Israel from Hezbollah.
14: Right.
15: Israel wanted to have these two issues, two fronts, totally separated, to get the Hezbollah issue and the Lebanese issue out of the agreement, that the agreement will only deal with Iran, the U.S., nuclear, etc. Iran wanted to make the connection because they felt they are in debt, because Hezbollah intervened to help them. Now they need to help Hezbollah. Iran won.
14: So what has the reaction been in Israel?
15: So usually the massive machine of mouthpieces for Prime Minister Netanyahu in the Israeli media, the radio stations, and mainly in Channel 14. That's a TV station. I think maybe it can be equivalent to Newsmax on steroids. Very, very supportive of Netanyahu. Doesn't matter what Netanyahu does. He can flip and turn, and he can say one thing and the next day the other. They will support him. And also, until last week, they also supported Trump. Their admiration, their compliments, their flattery to the president was second only to their attitude towards Prime Minister Netanyahu. But the second it came clear that Trump is going to sign the agreement, they flipped, all of them.
16: זה באמת משהו, כישלון בממדים היסטוריים של דונלד טראמפ בעניין הזה.
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15: And they started a slander campaign.
18: טראמפ בגד במדינת ישראל, צריך להגיד את זה.
15: They said that the Trump betrayed Israel.
19: J.D. Vance מגלה בורות.
15: They turned on the Vice President Vance.
19: וחלק מהאמירות שלו, ואני אומר את זה בהרבה כאב וצער, גובלות באנטישמיות לשמה.
15: They called him anti-Semite.
20: הוא מכשיר את החיזבאללה, הוא מכשיר את האויבים.
15: They said that he is the legitimizer of terrorism, the legitimizer of Hezbollah.
14: Wow.
21: לגבי קושנר וויטקוף.
15: And I think the worst was what they said against Kushner and Witkoff.
21: בושה וחרפה שהאנשים האלה נמצאים שם ואלה ההתנהגות שלהם.
15: And one of the main anchor person for Channel 14 said they did that because they are Jewish.
14: What?
21: אמרתי עליהם יהודונים, כן, שמכרו אותנו תמורת כסף מקטר.
15: I know it sounds unbelievable, but in the Israeli television, they said that they are Jewish Jew boys, you know, slander terms about Jews. They said that they received bribe from Qatar. Once they identified the enemy, Vice President Vance and the two advisors, they don't care, they just lashed on them.
14: Ronan, can you just decode that? These are Israelis who are lobbying anti-Semitic attacks against Jared Kushner and Steve Witkoff. Like, what is happening there?
15: These people, they don't care about anything except one thing, which is to support Prime Minister Netanyahu. The other thing is that they always look for a scapegoat. Whatever goes wrong for Netanyahu, they look for someone to blame. Now, they cannot blame the head of the military or the head of Mossad, or the head of the Shin Bet or the attorney general. So the only person they can blame is President Trump. They will do everything they believe can assist Prime Minister Netanyahu in schlepping the blame on someone else, even if this includes anti-Semitic phrasing and ruining the relationship with someone who might be the next president of the U.S. Now, the ministers, though Netanyahu tried to keep on a short leash, they were a little bit more disciplined.
1: אנחנו חייבים להמשיך לפעול בלבנון. אנחנו חייבים להמשיך להיות עצמאים.
15: But they did say Israel is going to defend itself whether against Iran or against Lebanon.
2: ישראל חייבת לשמור על נוכחות ארוכת טווח ברצועת ביטחון, על חופש פעולה ביטחוני מלא, מול כל הפרה, כל איום, וכל ניסיון של התבססות מחדש של חיזבאללה.
15: They say, and if the situation is so bad, and we are all alone, there's only one person who can take care of the situation and knows how to handle the situation, of course, Prime Minister Netanyahu. Whatever the truce agreement, MOU says, Israel will continue to do whatever it believes it's necessary, or Netanyahu believes it's necessary, Israel will continue. And this what is basically led to an ongoing more friction and more clashes between the Israeli and the American administration.
14: These government figures are essentially saying, we will defy the truce when it comes to fighting Hezbollah in Lebanon, which is pretty amazing.
15: Yes.
14: As that happens, that elicits a reaction.
15: MOU says Israel

0: Yeah, Vance comes out publicly and is extraordinarily blunt.
1: 2/3 of the defensive weapons that have protected your homeland have been built by American hands and paid for by American tax dollars.
0: And you should be grateful because we're keeping you afloat. We're defending you.
1: And anybody in Israel who thinks their biggest problem is the president of the United States needs to wake up and smell the reality of the situation that country is in.
0: So it was this veiled threat of cutting aid, cutting military equipment, which of course Israel does desperately need from the United States, but it's sort of playing this card, which you have not seen a senior American official, certainly American vice president, do perhaps ever.
2: You've seen people in their system, Ben-Gavir and Smotrich, who've attacked the deal. And I guess my response to them would be, what is your exact proposal?
3: And then Vance also talked to our colleague, Ross Douthat, and said that these two hard-right ministers in Netanyahu's cabinet, Ben-Gavir and Smotrich, should not be attacking this deal without offering any other way out of the war.
2: You know, you're a country of 9 million people. You can't just kill your way out of solving every single national security problem that you have.
3: Taken together, this was just quite a remarkable set of direct criticisms of Israel from the vice president.
0: Yes. And then late last week, Hezbollah attacks into Israel, which elicits an Israeli military response on Beirut.
4: Today, Israeli strikes on southern Lebanon killed at least 7 people, including 2 children, hours after reports emerged of a ceasefire agreement.
0: Creating this flare-up that once again really imperils this very fragile deal.
5: This is not a reality we can accept. And this is exactly why the IDF continues to operate in southern Lebanon.
0: And in that way, Lebanon is sort of looking like the center of the question of whether this will hold or not.
3: Right. Iran said briefly that the strait had been closed again. And again, it seemed like maybe this whole deal was off. This was really a moment where everyone looked and said, oh, no, Israel and Hezbollah are possibly going to sink this entire peace negotiation.
0: That's right. And I think that's really where the danger is right now, is that Hezbollah has moved from the periphery to the central front in the future of peace between Israel, Iran, and the United States, and to this question of control. Just how much Iran can keep Hezbollah in check so it doesn't blow up the deal, and how much the United States can restrain Israel from attacking Hezbollah also, which might potentially blow up the deal.
3: We'll be right back.
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0: that I had felt when I was a little kid, hearing when my bio dad would come to visit. 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
2: This is The Daily. I'm Natalie Kitroff. Back to my conversation with Mark Mazzetti and Ronan Bergman on how the Iran peace deal is testing the U.S.-Israel alliance. Okay, so the stability of a deal here hinges on whether the fighting in Lebanon stops, which in turn hinges on how much control Iran and the U.S. have over their allies.
3: That's right.
4: Correct.
2: So, Ronan, let's start with Hezbollah. How much control does Iran have? Because as we saw, Hezbollah continued to send drones over the border to Israel after this deal was signed. That attack provoked a response.
4: Iran has the full control over what Hezbollah is doing. I suspect that the drones were sent as part of the Iranian tactics to improve their position in the negotiation, because from their point of view, it's a win-win. If Netanyahu reacts or ordered the IDF to react, then he gets himself into another confrontation with Trump. If he doesn't, then he gets into a confrontation with his own constituency at home, his base, because they say, you're not reacting to what Hezbollah is doing.
2: What you're saying is that what we saw in terms of the attacks was Iran potentially intentionally baiting Israel here? Because if they didn't want Hezbollah to attack, they wouldn't have.
4: Yes. And more, Iran, I think, believes it can control the level of the fire without jeopardizing the deal, but leading to further friction between Prime Minister Netanyahu and President Trump, and at the end to an anger of the president that would lead to forcing Israel not just to a ceasefire, but to a total withdrawal from Lebanon.
2: In a sense, trying to set up a pitched battle between Trump and Netanyahu, stirring the pot. Does that feel right to you, Mark?
3: Yes, although I think there's a dangerous game here that Iran might be playing, and they recognize that, right? They do not want to return to full-scale war. They have locked in an agreement right now that is very favorable for them,
2: mm-hmm.
3: right?
2: Yep.
3: Effectively, all they had to do was open the Strait of Hormuz, and now they've got a lot of money coming to them in what were frozen assets, right? So a return to a full-scale war imperils that deal, but also brings a lot more violence to the country of Iran.
2: Mm-hmm.
3: So to Ronan's point, I think there's this question of if they can keep the sort of temperature at the right level where it can continue to imperil the relationship between Netanyahu and Trump without going back to a full-scale war. And that's the sort of danger here. But thus far, they've been playing it quite well.
2: And it seems like the bet Iran is making right now is that Israel will react really forcefully to any attack from Hezbollah by, for example, attacking Beirut. And that kind of response has gotten President Trump's attention recently.
5: I think they could do better.
2: In a bad way.
5: With respect to Hezbollah.
2: Right?
3: That's right.
5: When two drones are shot into the desert and drop harmlessly, you don't have to knock down buildings in Beirut.
3: So Netanyahu has framed these attacks as defensive, right? We are responding to Hezbollah's attacks on Israel, and we have a right to defend ourselves, so we're going to hit into Beirut. That is also a card that Netanyahu will continue to play to see how far he can push Trump and test Trump's patience, right? He has to deal with the security of northern Israel for his own political future, but also he can't entirely blow up his relationship with President Trump. So he's going to see how far he can push it.
2: Okay, I want to turn to the question of how much Trump can do to keep Netanyahu in check. Because obviously, whatever the incentives and reasons that Israel has for attacking Hezbollah in this way, those kinds of strikes are precisely what threatens a deal that Trump seems to care very much about preserving.
4: Yeah, I think that since Trump became president again, Netanyahu showed high sensitivity not to cross that line, not to force Trump to outcast him publicly. And when he felt that Trump is just about to explode, he said, okay, I obey. But something is different now. Netanyahu maybe has now a different calculus. The calculus is the coming elections. And he believes that if he is just obeying Trump, he will come up as something very, very weak, who cannot stand up to an American president, and is trying to say to his constituency, I am not obeying President Trump when it comes to national security. And this road might lead to further friction between them.
2: So that, in a sense, tells us that Netanyahu may be thinking he has more to lose in obeying Trump than to gain from it.
4: Prime Minister Netanyahu, I think, is deliberating between obeying Trump or going against him and supporting a much stronger war in Lebanon. I don't think that he already made a call, but his call will not just impact the relationship between him and Trump. It will also impact the deal between the U.S. and Iran.
2: And Mark, how is Trump responding to this test of just how much his ally in Netanyahu will really follow his lead?
3: Well, so publicly, he is flexing. He's basically pointing out how much he kind of controls Netanyahu. He said, in fact, a direct quote, that Netanyahu will do whatever I want him to do, okay? I think he's also willing to give Netanyahu some space to a point, but anything that is going to blow up this deal that Trump desperately wants, that's the breaking point.
2: It sounds like for Trump, the core tension is how much does he care about preserving this special relationship with Israel versus how much does he care about preserving this deal with Iran, and how far he's willing to go to make sure that it doesn't fall apart.
3: I think President Trump has shown that, in his view, alliances are dispensable if they get in the way of something he wants. In this case, what he really wants is an end to this war and a deal and moving on before the November elections. He's thinking about his own political future.
2: Well, Mark, Ronan, thank you both so much.
3: Thanks, Natalie.
4: Thanks so much.
2: Mark Mazzetti is an investigative reporter based in Washington, D.C., and Ronan Bergman is an investigative reporter based in Tel Aviv for The New York Times.
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10: Congress has overwhelmingly approved a bipartisan housing bill.
11: We're going to reduce regulation so builders can build. We're going to limit institutional investing in the housing market. We're going to bring the American dream back within the grasp of hardworking American families.
10: But now, President Trump is refusing to sign the bill into law. This is All Things Considered from CPR News. I'm Nathan Fernando Frescas. New York City's mayor is celebrating last night's primary election wins by fellow Democratic socialists in his state.
12: It's a statement that the status quo will no longer be sufficient. It's a statement that working people are not willing to accept a politics that neglects their everyday needs.
10: Then it's Bike to Work Day in Denver, and this year there was an added incentive to pedal your way to the office.
13: The higher the gas prices go, the more bikes there are. The more bikes there are, the safer it is to ride. Safer it is to ride, safer they want to make the infrastructure to ride.
10: What the evolving and re-evolving landscape looks like for bikes and those who ride them, the news is next.
14: Live from NPR News in Washington, I'm Ryland Barton. Louisiana Republican Senator Bill Cassidy says President Trump attempted to bully him during a closed-door meeting with Senate Republicans on Capitol Hill today. He told NPR's Eric McDaniel Trump was frustrated about a resolution passed by Congress yesterday that calls on Trump to remove U.S. forces from the Iran war.
15: President Trump recently backed a successful primary challenge against Bill Cassidy. And as a lame duck, Cassidy has been less restrained with the war in Iran, for example.
16: It's not going as well as we're being told, at which point I think the president said something negative about me. I perceived it as attempting to bully me from asking a question that I think the American people need to know. And I'm not going to be bullied when I feel like I'm asking a question the American people need to know. And so at that point, it began to escalate.
15: Ahead of this meeting, the president repeatedly disrupted Republicans' agenda by blocking the confirmation of his own pick for intelligence chief and abruptly refusing to sign affordable housing legislation. Eric McDaniel, NPR News, The Capitol.
14: Lebanon's military could retake territory Israel now controls in their country. In a pilot plan being discussed during talks in Washington, D.C., Israel seized the land in southern Lebanon during fighting with Iranian-backed Hezbollah militants. Hezbollah is not part of the talks now in their second day, as NPR's Kerry Khan reports.
17: The talks in Washington are going on at the same time U.S. and Iranian delegations continue negotiating a preliminary memorandum of understanding to end the war in Iran. Those main talks in Switzerland were nearly derailed over the current fighting in Lebanon and Israel's refusal to withdraw from Lebanon. A shaky ceasefire remains in place between Israeli troops and Hezbollah militants, but neither of the two sides are present in the Switzerland talks. A person familiar with the details of the Washington negotiations who spoke on condition of anonymity in order to speak freely tells NPR the plan to replace Israeli troops with Lebanon's own military would start small and not involve a significant Israeli withdrawal. Kerry Khan, NPR News, Tel Aviv.
14: Three congressional candidates backed by New York City Mayor Zoran Mamdani won big in New York City last night. The trio of wins, two by Democratic Socialists, signals a shift to the left for the party. The mayor told All Things Considered that the results show Democrats want a new kind of politics.
12: We've been told every time we take a step forward for working people that this will now become the new face of the Democratic Party. I think it's time that it does, because for far too long, we haven't been able to answer what we're fighting for, only who we're fighting. And now we have the answer.
14: A rural area of Northern California has experienced its strongest earthquake since 1940, but it caused only mild shaking with no immediate reports of damage or injuries. The U.S. Geological Survey says the epicenter of the magnitude 5.6 quake was about 140 miles northeast of San Francisco. It was felt widely, including the fishing city of Fort Bragg. This is NPR News from Washington.
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10: This is CPR News. I'm Nathan Fernando Frescas. Evacuations remain in place in Rifle due to a brush fire that's burned several structures. The Dry Creek Fire started yesterday. The blaze in western Colorado is estimated to be 315 acres. Garfield County moves into Stage 2 fire restrictions on Friday. That bans campfires and outdoor smoking, among other risky things. Governor Jared Polis spoke to a statewide group of local government officials in Westminster yesterday. Ray Solomon reports the discussion touched on affordability and the future of housing and transportation across the state.
19: Polis has been known to butt heads with the Colorado Municipal League, or CML, which represents 270 local municipalities in Colorado, most notably over his push for more housing. In fact, six CML cities, including Arvada, Aurora, and Westminster, are suing the state over new laws that require denser housing and more building around public transportation hubs. Despite their history of animosity, Polis found common ground with the head of CML, Kevin Baumer, on the issue of affordability. Here's one of their exchanges.
20: I'm for housing. I'm for making living in Colorado more affordable. So let's get into it.
21: And how many of you are for more housing and making Colorado more affordable?
19: The city's lawsuit against the state is still pending. For CPR News, I'm Ray Solomon.
22: A tornado watch is in effect for much of northeastern Colorado, with a severe thunderstorm watch posted for Colorado Springs and Pueblo. Denver, Boulder, and Jefferson counties are not included in either watches, but storms are still possible in those areas. This is CPR News.
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25: 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I'm Scott Detrow.
26: And I'm Juana Summers. Members of Congress were set to take a victory lap after passing the largest affordable housing bill in decades. It was a rare bipartisan accomplishment, but President Trump upended that, canceling a signing planned for today. He says he won't sign the housing bill unless Congress passes a strict voter ID law that has hit a dead end in the Senate. NPR senior political correspondent Tamara Keith and personal finance reporter Stephen Bisaha are here to break it down for us. Hi there.
27: Hello.
28: Hey, Juana.
26: Stephen, I want to start with you. Just first, tell us about this housing bill.
28: Well, this is a big bill with a lot packed inside, but the main idea here is to make housing more affordable. If you look at just the median sales price for a home in the U.S., it is more than $400,000. That is just far out of the price range for what most Americans can afford. And as lawmakers told me, this is an issue in rural areas, cities, East Coast, West Coast, really all over the country, which is why so many lawmakers from both parties were behind this bill.
27: And affordability is the theme of this year's midterm elections. It's the issue voters keep telling us that they care about most. And earlier this year, when President Trump was taking flack for not doing enough to bring down the cost of living, he actually made housing a key pillar of his affordability plan. In his State of the Union address, he told the story of a mom from Houston who put bids on 20 homes and lost out every time to private equity firms paying cash. He called for a ban on large Wall Street investment firms buying up homes by the thousands.
29: And now I'm asking Congress to make that ban permanent, because homes for people, really, that's what we want. We want homes for people, not for corporations. Corporations are doing just fine.
26: Okay, so back to the bill. How does this bill try to address affordability?
28: So one of the main things is just what you heard Trump call for, a ban on private equity groups buying up large numbers of homes. The bill would cap them at buying no more than 350 single-family homes. The bill also tries to make homes more affordable by boosting how many are available. More homes, cheaper prices, basic supply and demand. And so the bill tries to encourage more building by streamlining federal regulations. It also nudges local governments to speed up the home building process by giving more federal dollars to places that build more.
26: These changes, would they actually help make housing more affordable?
28: Not right away. Congress can't just order up millions of new homes to be built. They can make it easier, though, for builders to start doing that. But even if they do, it'll take a while for those homes to hit the market. So don't expect fast results, and don't expect this bill alone to suddenly make the American dream of home ownership attainable for most people.
27: But in this age where Congress is doing very little and almost none of it is bipartisan, it is notable that this had such broad bipartisan support. And even if it is a little bit incremental, when it comes to showing the American people that they are doing something, anything about an issue that a lot of people care about, this bill is that answer. Republican Congressman Mike Lawler of New York was on Morning Edition today to talk about it.
30: You have to be able to work together. And I think the federal government hadn't really addressed the issue of housing in decades. And this was a big opportunity to do that.
27: Now, what's notable about Lawler is he is considered one of the most endangered Republicans in this year's midterms. He's a moderate Republican in a district that leans Democratic. And this bill is one of those kitchen table issues that Republicans are desperate to be able to campaign on this fall.
0: Okay, and that gets us to President Trump and his big surprise, his announcement that he was not going to sign this housing bill today after all. Tam, what happened?
27: Yeah, the stage was set for a big bill signing today at the Capitol. Like, literally, there was a stage set up and a table with the presidential seal. And then Trump posted that he was canceling the bill signing until such time as Congress passes an unrelated bill called the Save America Act. That would require proof of citizenship to register to vote and would put limitations on voting by mail. But Republican senators keep telling him it doesn't have the votes to pass. In a separate post, he described the bipartisan housing bill as Warren-centric and said it was of minor importance compared to lowering interest rates and passing the Save America Act.
0: And by Warren-centric there, I assume he is meaning Massachusetts Senator Elizabeth Warren. But as Tam was mentioning, Stephen, this bill had bipartisan support and a lot of bipartisan support.
28: Yeah, it is bipartisan. This bill got overwhelming support from Republicans and Democrats. Only a few lawmakers voted against it. And this isn't just about the votes making it bipartisan. This bill has more than 40 different parts in it that were written by different Republicans and Democrats. So it is a collection of all their ideas. And, you know, Republican Senator Tim Scott was just as instrumental as Warren in making this bill happen, not to mention Republican Congressman French Hill. After this bill passed, I thought the fight was really going to be over who gets credit for it. And here's Trump essentially handing that credit over to Democrats. I did catch Senator Warren on the phone and asked her about Trump labeling this as her bill.
1: He wants to blame Democrats and blame me for busting our tails to try to lower costs for American families. Well, bring on the blame.
28: She also said she is grateful for Republicans who worked hard on this bill, but it's about actually delivering.
0: And Tam, I do have to ask you about the politics here. What does this blow up mean for the upcoming midterm elections?
27: Well, first, I should just say that Trump has made big pronouncements like this before, only to quietly back down. But just in the past couple of weeks, he has repeatedly stepped on Republican messaging or sabotaged plans for Senate votes. And that's a pretty remarkable problem to have when Republicans have a governing trifecta. They control the House and the Senate and the White House and are trying to make the case to the American people that they should be allowed to hang on to that power. And what do they have to show for it? It's self-defeating in the case of this housing bill, grabbing a loss from the jaws of victory. This morning, a top Trump political advisor who was helping to lead midterm strategy for Republicans was on X crowing about the bill. Quote, this was a signature commitment that President Trump laid out in his State of the Union. Just a few months later, it becomes law. Except now, that isn't so clear. He did not respond to my text asking what happened.
0: NPR's Tamara Keith and Stephen Bisaha, thanks to both of you.
27: You're welcome.
28: Thank you.

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1: And this is CPR News. I'm Nathan Fernando Frescas, live in Denver. Well, be prepared for more storms this afternoon, especially if you're out and about along the Front Range and Plains. Hail is a possibility, so if your windows are open, you might want to keep your eyes on the sky as storms develop. Speaking of windows, there's a growing trend across Colorado. That's been a thing in Europe for years. It's called home burping. Yeah, that's opening windows and doors in your home for a time every day, even in winter, to let outside air in and the inside air out. Read more about why that's a thing you should do by coming to CPR.org. Still ahead, one of the country's biggest toss-up races this fall will be right here in Colorado. Head to the state's 8th congressional district to learn more, coming up at 4:44. This is CPR News. It's 4:19.
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1: For a few Colorado governors, the state's highest office was the family business. In the years before statehood, Samuel Elbert served in the role. He was son-in-law to disgraced territorial governor John Evans, whose role in the Sand Creek Massacre forced him to resign. Elias Ammons served a term as governor in the 19-teens, followed 20 years later by his son Teller, who was Colorado's first native-born governor. And then there's the Adams family. Brothers Alva and Billy Adams each had three gubernatorial terms. Adams County is named for Billy. Alva got his name on Adams State University in Alamosa. And although his son, Alva B. Adams, never made it to the governor's mansion, he was a U.S. senator and got his name on a water diversion tunnel under Rocky Mountain National Park.
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1: And this is CPR News. I'm Nathan Fernando Frescas, live in Denver. Well, voters across the state have the task of selecting party nominees for the general election next week. If your primary ballot is still on your kitchen counter, take some time tonight and check out CPR's voter guide. Get all the answers to your questions about who and what exactly is on your ballot. Remember, Monday is the last day to mail in your ballot and have it arrive in time to be counted by your county clerk. 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If you're flying out of Denver International Airport tonight, current wait times at East Security are around 8 to 12 minutes and around 13 to 17 minutes at West Security. It might be a bit choppy in the skies once you get over the airport with storms developing later on this evening. This is CPR News. Glad you're here. It's 4:49.
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1: 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I'm Juana Summers.
2: And I'm Scott Detrow. The U.S. military wants troops on the front lines to be able to make their own food using science. Jay Price of member station WUNC reports on the Pentagon's futuristic quest for alternative proteins.
3: That thing Napoleon supposedly said about armies marching on their stomachs, it still resonates. But in an age when combat might mean hunkering down for days without a way to sneak food shipments past swarms of enemy attack drones, it's a problem. One potential solution may be the kind of equipment found in a couple of labs at North Carolina State University.
4: The tanks that you see are what we call bioreactors.
3: Rohan Schierweiger is director of the university's Bezos Center for Sustainable Protein, which researches alternative proteins. He's standing outside a glass-walled lab, gesturing inside at several gleaming stainless steel tanks about as tall as a person. They look like smaller versions of the tanks you might see at a brew pub, but

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0: Summer vacations are getting more expensive due to high gas prices. Not just for tourists, but for adventure riverboat companies that have had to adapt as the cost to transport their clients becomes more expensive.
1: We've had to implement gas surcharges for our shuttles.
0: It's All Things Considered from CPR News. I'm Nathan Fernando Frescas. One of the country's biggest toss-up races this fall will be right here in Colorado.
2: I'm really ripped apart right now. I've seen some not great things come up. There's some mudslinging happening.
0: Head to the state's 8th congressional district ahead of next week's primary. Then a mega fire last summer burned through an extremely remote part of Grand Canyon National Park. But for those who live there, it's a truly special place.
3: I came out here to the north rim of the Grand Canyon and had a spiritual experience.
0: The north rim recently reopened. It's 5 o'clock. The news is next.
4: Live from NPR News in Washington, I'm Ryland Barton. President Trump says he won't sign the bipartisan housing bill that passed Congress yesterday unless lawmakers send him a bill to require proof of citizenship for all voters. Republicans had been hoping to use the housing bill as a selling point ahead of the elections, as NPR's Tamara Keith explains.
5: Affordability is the theme of this year's midterm elections. It's the issue voters keep telling us that they care about most. And earlier this year, when President Trump was taking flack for not doing enough to bring down the cost of living, he actually made housing a key pillar of his affordability plan. In his State of the Union address, he told the story of a mom from Houston who put bids on 20 homes and lost out every time to private equity firms paying cash. He called for a ban on large Wall Street investment firms buying up homes by the thousands.
4: NPR's Tamara Keith reporting. Primary night in New York City marked the first major test for Mayor Zoran Mamdani's Democratic Socialism. As NPR's Elena Moore reports, all three of Mamdani's endorsed candidates for Congress won their matchups.
6: Mamdani broke with Democratic leaders in three key House races, throwing support behind leftist candidates who openly criticize Israel and push for liberal economic policies. And in the end, two of those challengers ousted sitting incumbents. Strategist and mayoral advisor Morris Katz says it's a move that shows the mayor's goal of rejecting establishment politics.
7: Very often, politicians who have the power and the popularity that the mayor does right now are far more concerned with protecting it than using it. His decision to use it not just paid off last night, but it's part of the reason people love him.
6: These districts heavily favor Democrats, meaning Mamdani's endorsed candidates are expected to win their general election matchups in the fall. Elena Moore, NPR News.
4: The Great American State Fair starts tonight in Washington, D.C. with a Trump rally. NPR's Rachel Treisman reports.
8: Organizers say the kickoff will feature remarks by President Trump, military flyovers, and some musical performances. It was originally billed as a concert before many of the artists withdrew. The State Fair officially opens Thursday as part of the country's 250th birthday celebrations. It will span 10 blocks of the National Mall, featuring a Ferris wheel and over 150 different pavilions. Leo Landis, public historian for the Wisconsin Historical Society, says state fairs have been an American tradition since the 1840s.
9: It's about American farming. It's about domestic production. It's about the United States and how we are distinct.
8: The event runs for over 2 weeks, ending July 10th. Rachel Treisman, NPR News.
4: The National Taxpayer Advocate says the IRS did better than expected in issuing refunds during the 2026 tax season, despite massive cuts to its workforce. The taxpayers who needed human help over the phone were left behind, according to a new report from the IRS watchdog. This is NPR News.
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0: This is CPR News. I'm Nathan Fernando Frescas. Hail hit communities across Colorado last night. On the eastern plains, homes, cars, and crops were damaged. CPR's Tony Gorman went out to assess the damage.
11: I'm here in Wiggins, where residents were hit pretty hard by baseball-sized hail Tuesday night. I'm walking around one neighborhood right now, and Roofers have been busy all day assessing damage to homes. We went to one house where you saw windows severely damaged by the hailstorm. And then if you go in the backyard where their vehicles are parked, there's one Audi that had multiple holes in the rear window. Now it's patched up with plastic. And from speaking with residents in this neighborhood, they're just preparing for the worst, possibly Wednesday night and maybe Thursday night.
0: CPR's Tony Gorman. Our tornado watch is in effect until 11 p.m. for eastern Colorado, including Adams, Elbert, Weld, and Arapahoe counties, while a severe thunderstorm watch is in effect for southern Colorado until 10 p.m. That includes El Paso, Teller, and Pueblo counties. Denver, Boulder, and Jefferson counties are not included in either watch. Meanwhile, Summit County and much of the western slope are seeing very high fire danger this week. Tomorrow, the town of Breckenridge will enter Stage 2 fire restrictions. That includes a ban on all open fires, including wood or charcoal fuel fires on private property, smoking outdoors, or discarding any burning object outdoors, including cigarettes, is also banned. This is CPR News. It's 5:06.
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1: And this is CPR News. I'm Nathan Fernando Frescas, live in Denver. Colorado's 8th Congressional District will see one of the country's most competitive races this year. It's for a U.S. House seat. The Republican incumbent will face one of two Democrats, and the race could determine control of Congress. CPR's Benta Berkland and Ray Solomon have more from the state's most Latino district.
2: It's a sunny Saturday morning in downtown Greeley, and people are browsing the various stalls at the farmers market. For many, the upcoming primary election is on their minds. Dennis Aguirre teaches Latino history at the University of Northern Colorado. He plans to vote in the Democratic primary for the 8th Congressional District, but hasn't picked a candidate yet.
3: The biggest issue is the kind of state of terror that a lot of Latinos are currently living in. So, I mean, that affects a lot of my students. And so, for me, that's one of the biggest issues.
2: State Representative Manny Rutinel is hoping his message resonates. Rutinel is in his early 30s and in his second term at the State House. He's facing former State Representative Shannon Byrd, a longtime Westminster resident who served on the powerful Joint Budget Committee.
4: Howdy, I'm Manny.
5: Hi, I'm Teresa. Nice to meet you.
4: So good to meet you. And this is?
5: Danielle.
4: Hey, Danielle. So cute.
5: Actually, she's my great-granddaughter.
4: Really?
2: Rutinel is making the pitch he's the best fit based on his track record at the State House and things like restricting ICE and AI regulations. He's also leaning into his personal experience, growing up with a single mother who immigrated from the Dominican Republic. As he's out talking to voters, people seem receptive.
4: What sort of issues are top of mind for y'all these days?
6: A lot of the things you're concerned with, the cuts to Social Security, Medicaid, Medicare, housing prices,
4: food costs.
6: Yeah, for the everyday American,
4: Yeah, I mean, that's the thing. I've been going to these like in-person town halls that the current member of Congress refuses to go to because he's scared of his own constituents.
6: Yeah.
4: And people feel like they've been lied to because like Donald Trump and Gabe Evans said that they were going to go after gas prices.
6: Yep.
4: They said they were going to go after grocery costs, and instead they're starting a trade war through tariffs that are just corrupt and chaotic.
2: The winner of the Democratic primary will face one of the country's most vulnerable Republican incumbents, Congressman Gabe Evans, who is not facing a Republican primary challenge. He won his seat in 2024 by less than 3,000 votes. Unaffiliated, left-leaning
4: his own constituents.
6: Yeah.
4: And people feel like they've been

0: Policy-wise, there's not much daylight between Rutenell and Byrd. They're both focused on affordability and reigning in the Trump administration, although Byrd had a more moderate reputation at the statehouse. It's something she leaned into at a recent campaign stop where a small crowd gathered at an optometrist's office in Thornton.
1: I have a track record of winning purple votes, and that's exactly what we need in Colorado's 8th. You need somebody who can appeal not only to base Democrats, but our independents and even moderate Republicans to win the race.
0: Byrd says if she wins the seat, health care will be the first issue she tackles. She wants to renew the health insurance affordability tax credits that Congress let expire last year and reverse the Medicaid cuts passed in the Trump administration's One Big Beautiful Bill. In ads and debates, Rutenell has been hammering Byrd for voting against limits on Immigration and Customs Enforcement, or ICE, when she was in the State House. Byrd says those votes were just procedural, and she supports the idea of pushing back on ICE.
1: Masked, undertrained agents coming and terrorizing communities, that can't be allowed to happen.
0: But Byrd is betting most voters in her district aren't hyperpartisan and want a representative like her who leans into the center. It's not yet clear how much that message is resonating. Recent polls from the two campaigns each show their own candidate in the lead, though Rutenell has raised nearly twice as much money, and almost 20% of Democratic CD8 primary voters are still undecided. That includes Catherine Lervick, a retired hospice nurse from Westminster, who met Byrd at the campaign event.
2: I vote for someone regarding their values, regarding health and safety for all human beings. Thinking of all human beings as the same.
0: A few days later, after a little bit more research, Lervick is ready to decide for Byrd.
3: I just feel that she is the one who can beat Gabe Evans, and that's what's really important to me.
0: And at the end of the day, that's a key factor in this primary. Which candidate voters think is best positioned to take on the Republican incumbent in November? I'm Ray Solomon.
4: And I'm Benta Berkland, CPR News.
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9: And I'm Juana Summers. Another high-ranking military official is expected to leave the Pentagon. NPR has learned that General Chris Donahue will shortly announce his retirement. That's according to two U.S. officials who are not authorized to speak publicly. The news was first reported by The Atlantic. Donahue oversaw U.S. Army operations across Europe and Africa, and he was the last American soldier to depart Afghanistan after the chaotic withdrawal of U.S. forces under the Biden administration. NPR Pentagon correspondent Tom Bowman is here to tell us more. Hey there.
10: Hey, Juana.
9: So, Tom, just for starters, what do we know about General Donahue?
10: Well, he's known as CD, very accomplished, West Point grad, a lot of combat time in Iraq, Afghanistan, Syria, 5 Bronze Stars, including 2 for Valor. He was a member of the secretive and highly trained Delta Force, also commanded the 82nd Airborne Division, ran the Army's Infantry School, and while in Europe, he worked with Ukrainian military leaders. So impressive resume. One former Army officer told me he's the best we have. Mm. Now, he was only in his top Army job in Europe for a year and a half. Defense Secretary Hegseth downgraded that job from a 4-star job to a 3-star. Part of the Pentagon's effort to reduce the number of senior officers. So he was a 4-star with nowhere to go. The Pentagon did the same, by the way, with the top Air Force job in Europe, dropped it to a 3-star command.
9: I heard you say that he had nowhere to go as a 4-star. I mean, he has such a stellar record, so why not?
10: Well, no one I talk with seems to know exactly why. They have some theories. He was, of course, the last soldier out of Afghanistan, ran that security effort at the Kabul airport where 13 service members were killed by a suicide bomber. The Pentagon is now doing an investigation of what it calls, quote, disaster.

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6: When two men walked in asking for a marriage license, newly elected Boulder County Clerk Clela Rorex had just taken office. It was 1975. Colorado law at the time defined marriage using gender-neutral language. Rorex checked with the district attorney's office, and when she found no law explicitly banning same-sex marriage licenses, she decided to issue one. Soon, couples from across the country began traveling to Boulder. Over several weeks, Rorex issued licenses to six same-sex couples before the state attorney general ordered her to stop. The marriages were not legally recognized, but the moment became one of the earliest actions by a government official in support of same-sex marriage in the United States, 40 years before nationwide legislation. When asked, Rorex said she did not see herself as making history. "Who was I," she said, "to deny equal rights to someone else?"
7: A Colorado postcard from Colorado Public Radio.
8: Live from NPR News in Washington, I'm Ryland Barton. Back-to-back powerful earthquakes have hit Venezuela, collapsing buildings in the capital of Caracas. The first quake has had a magnitude of 7.1. Minutes later, an even larger magnitude, 7.5 earthquake struck, according to the U.S. Geological Survey. The U.S. Pacific Tsunami Warning Center issued tsunami alerts for Puerto Rico and the Virgin Islands. The head of the UN's nuclear agency signaled that Iranian nuclear enrichment sites would be visited by his inspectors. That's a key component of the U.S.'s preliminary deal to end the Iran war, but Iran says the visit would only come after a final deal. During a meeting at the White House today, NATO Secretary Mark Rutte praised President Trump for the war.
9: I really want to make clear how important it is what you are doing.